on the bass. On the drums, Sean Kanazowicz. And on the keyboards, your host, Donnie Wilkins.

0: Thank you.
1: All right, that was Randy McStein, Donnie Wilkins, Sean Knazowicz, and someone else. Who?
2: Mike Cook on bass.
1: And Mike Cook on bass. You're listening to the Bundy Radio Hour. That was live from 2006, Blues on the Bridge.
2: What a trip to the Wayback Machine. I think that's the first time I really listened to that. I do remember we had a lot of fun back then. We were on the Washington Street Bridge.
1: Okay.
2: The place is packed. And as you know, if you put 2,000 people on a bridge like that, it can get pretty scary. So they had us move over to the bigger bridge a couple years later. But I tell you what, that was a lot of fun back then.
1: Oh, yeah, it really was. Donnie's here today to talk about the Blues on the Bridge fundraiser taking place this weekend. You want to let everybody know what's going on, Donnie?
2: Well, yes. Tommy's no longer to be working with us anymore. He had some medical issues last year. We were fortunate that his niece-in-law stepped up to help us get through last year. We barely got through it. Ashley Emmons helped us and basically saved Blues on the Bridge last year. But she runs one of the biggest electrical corporation offices in the Northeast. She's not capable of working with us.
1: Yeah, she doesn't have the time, right?
2: Plus, we're also setting up a different business model so the thing can grow. And okay. Become bigger. I would like to do this maybe a couple more years, then move on and play more golf and music.
1: Mm-hmm.
2: You know, so that's where we are.
1: Eventually,
2: right now.
1: You want to retire from this.
2: Well, I don't know if you can call it retiring from it because it's really so much fun, you know.
1: Yeah,
2: but,
1: yeah. It's
2: but, you know, I'm not going to be around much longer anyway, but we got to set it up for the younger generation and make sure things go move forward. So Sunday, starting at 2 o'clock over on Thirsty's on the south side of Binghamton, is our first annual spring blues breakout to benefit Blues on the Bridge. And if this works out nice, we might do this every year because, hey, any excuse to have a party is a good excuse to have a
1: good
2: party.
1: Excuse.
2: And what we have going this year is we have five bands, one new band and four other ones that everybody knows. We have Randy McStein, of course, and the Fabulous Mayo Brothers.
1: And phones are going off. I'll turn mine off. I'll turn my phone off.
2: Yeah, all right, okay. Yeah, no. Just bill collectors, you know, on the blues
1: right,
2: guy. They're
1: right.
2: Always looking for us. Yeah. So we got Randy McStein and the Mayo Brothers, the Gavelding Brothers, you know, at the Nate Gross.
1: Oh, boy.
2: Pasty White and Double Wide is getting back together again.
1: Oh, really?
2: Just for this one. This is Christian Zazinius, one of the best guitar players in upstate New York. He's been to almost every other Blues on the Bridge to play. I forgot one band. I can't remember. Oh, yeah, Junkyard Heights. How can I forget that?
1: Oh, don't forget Junkyard Heights.
2: Oh, Junkyard, one of the greatest rock and roll bands ever to come out of Binghamton. And the new band, Heat Seekers, which is my band, because I'm not going to – I'm playing the party. If I'm throwing a party, I'm going to play
1: it. Right, you're going to play it.
2: You betcha. So, and all the money that we're raising will help set up our business model for Blues on the Bridge, get us going. We have to, you know – do the business part of it. We have to make sure everything's all right. We have to pay for advertising. We have to have deposits for things like, you know, staging and lighting and everything. That's where we are. We don't have enough of that this year. So we're going to pull this off and get things going. I really miss Tommy Martino's really, really bad. He's one of my best friends. I met him the second year we did Blues on the Bridge. He stepped up and was a sponsor for the PA. And then he had coming in and started doing more because he loved it. And sooner or later, he was my full-time partner, and we had a lot of fun. We got away with a lot of stuff.
1: I'm sure you did.
2: All big fun. But you can't do that anymore, you know. Now
1: right.
2: It's to the point where we really got to cross our T's and dot our I's. So that's where we are. And this this should be a pretty good party here.
1: Should be a pretty good party. We're going to listen to another track from Blues on the Bridge live from 2006. And I'll be back with Donnie in a second. We're going to hear When You're Sober by Bad Weather Blues. And then we'll be back.
2: Yeah,
1: Donnie talking to you guys here on Bundy Radio Hour. Make sure if you want to, go out and check the Blues on the Bridge fundraiser. That's this Sunday starting at 2 at Thirsty's Tavern on the south side. Here's Bad Weather Blues.

0: All right, we are back. You're listening to the Bundy Radio Hour here on WBDY-LP Bundy Community Radio in Binghamton, New York. I'm here with Donnie Wilkins, and we're talking about Blues on the Bridge. How did Blues on the Bridge get started, Donnie? And when?
1: I think I was smoking some marijuana and I came up with the idea. No, not actually.
0: Well, that happens.
1: It happens. I used to do a lot of running, and back when my first son was born back in 1989, I was running around, and I used to run across the bridge before it was repaired, and had that wood ramp going across so you could walk across. But I would love running across, and I said, if they ever fix this up, this will be beautiful. And, of course, they did fix it up like 5 or 6 years later, and they put these beautiful lights on it. And one night I was running, and I came to it, and I go, whoa, it was just magical. You know, the whole bridge is lit up. If you ever walked under that at night, you'd understand what I'm talking about.
0: Yeah, it's beautiful.
1: I said, we could put a blues show here. We could do something here. And I saw it right then. I envisioned it. And then the next day I started harassing City Hall about it, and it took them a couple months to come around. And the smart thing I did was I didn't say, I want to put a bunch of rock bands on the bridge. I said,
0: right.
1: I want to put some jazz blues bands on the bridge. Can we do that? And they go, oh, yeah, that's all right. Yeah, jazz blues, that's cool. Yeah, we'll give you a permit for it, you know. And back then, the city paid for the insurance, which they don't do anymore.
0: Oh,
1: they
0: really?
1: They would co-sponsor it, and then they decide not to. I think when they were co-sponsoring,

0: during the next year, and we had like 2,000 people on there. But it's like,
1: we can't be responsible for this.
0: We got to figure something out a little better here. Needless to say, it came right out real strong right off the bat. It got really big the next year when, you know, Tommy came in with all his ideas, you know, getting the bigger staging and everything. Mm-hmm. And he kept coming up with these great ideas, and we kept getting bigger and bigger. And we finally got to the point where the mayor at the time, Matt Ryan, says, you know, we just had a flood here in 2007. We got to take you off this bridge. It's too big. And so we said, okay. So they moved us over to the Court Street Bridge. It actually mm-hmm. turned out to work a lot better. It's a natural amphitheater where we set the stage. You could still see the Washington Street Bridge.
1: Right.
0: You know, the sun's at the crowd's back so they can enjoy themselves. We got a nice little beer tent area, which works out great, and a nice food court. And it's just a perfect setting for that stuff.
1: Yeah, it's wonderful.
0: And I have a feeling it's going to get better once they fix up the Confluence Park area over there where the behind the arena. I think a lot of things are going to really start happening over there. This is a positive thing.
1: Awesome. So, Blues on the Bridge has been going every year since 2002, right?
0: Yep. We've missed one because of the very first one was 2011, 2009.
1: Yeah, we canceled that one.
0: Happened 3 days before we were supposed to go off. I lost my shirt on that one. But
1: Well, you know, it was all right.
0: We recovered pretty good to the next year. And then, you know, and then 1 year because of, COVID.
1: Yeah, that's the other one we didn't pull off.
0: Yep,
1: that makes sense.
0: And then the next year we pulled it off, but everybody was still a little nervous, but that was one of our biggest crowds. Everybody just couldn't wait to get out after COVID.
1: Yeah, I'm sure. So, everybody was anxious to get out of the house, go meet people, see some live music. It's just such a community event. You bring thousands of people together from the area, and they're all in there enjoying wonderful rock and blues music.
0: Yeah, you know what's cool is there's a lot of events like this now in Binghamton. There's one coming up this weekend.
1: Yeah, Binghamton Rising on Saturday.
0: Oh, that's exciting. Don't tire yourselves out going to that thing because you still have another blues show to go to at Thirsty's the next day.
1: Yeah, so let's remind them about Thirsty's on Sunday.
0: Everybody take it easy on it. So you want to be at Thirsty's. It's going to start at 2 o'clock. We have a bunch of T-shirts we're going to give away at a good price. We're going to give some away, too. We have 50-50 raffles that we're going to take that money from the 50-50 raffles and give it to Tom for his medical health care.
1: Mm-hmm.
0: And we just got some great bands. We got a great PA system. We got a great sound man. You know, and Mikey's the one of the best sound men in the area. And it's going to be a great show. It's going to be one of the best blues shows ever. You could tell from listening to this board tape from 2006.
1: Yeah.
0: Same caliber musicians. It's a lot of bang for your buck. So please get to Thirsty Sunday, starting at 2 o'clock.
1: Sunday's at 2 for Thirsty's. Blues on the Bridge fundraiser. What's your title that you're calling this? The Blues on the Bridge fundraiser.
0: We're going to call it the Spring Blues Breakout.
1: Spring Blues Breakout.
0: For Blues on the Bridge.
1: For Blues on the Bridge. Yeah, go ahead. What else? You had something else to say?
0: We're going to try to keep doing it every year. I think if it works out good, we'll do it every year. You know, something to do in the spring.
1: Yeah, absolutely. Yeah. All right. We're going to check out a quick number by an unknown artist. This is also from 2006,
0: If somebody understands... If somebody knows who this is, please tell us. I can't remember who it is.
1: This is California Sun by an unknown artist. If you could, if the audience could let us know who this is, if you're the one singing this or the band, please let us know. This is California Sun by an unknown artist who we would like to know and get it in our library to give the right person credit. So here you go. Here's California Sun. I'll be back with Donnie in a minute.

0: 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Bundy Radio Hour. If you know who that was, it's possible that was the Parlor Cats. It's possible that was, what's the other band you were saying?
1: Pacey White and Double Wide.
0: 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Once again, the number 607-772-9179. Donnie, why don't we remind everybody about the event on Sunday, and we'll wrap up.
1: Yeah, Blues on the Bridge is September 12th. That's a Saturday, and the rain day's the next Saturday. We are pulling off a benefit to benefit that show this Sunday at Thursday's, the Spring Blues Breakout. Five great blues bands to benefit Blues on the Bridge and also help out my buddy Tommy Martinez. Please come. Please enjoy yourself. I know it's going to be a nice day. Get your nice day things out of the way, then come enjoy some blues. So,
0: all right. Go enjoy some blues on Sunday, if you like, 2 o'clock at Thirsty's. So if you want to check that out, go ahead. Sunday at 2. Wow, five bands performing. Nice benefit for Blues on the Bridge so they can get their new business model started up. All right. So we're going to go to 2025. This is Blues on the Bridge. We're going to hear from Frostbit Blue. First, we're coming up is an unknown track, and then Heal the Crying, and then another unknown track. I hope you enjoy them. I'll be back after that to finish up the show.
2: You guys ready? Let's give it up for Frostbit.

0: All right, that was Frostbit Blue with an unknown track. Before that, we heard Heal the Crying. We're going to finish up with one more Frostbit Blue track, one of their bigger numbers. This one is a rockin' tune. I hope you enjoy it. I really do. This is called The Preacher. See you next time on Be Original. Have a great week.
1: We are Frostbit Blue.
2: Oh, yeah.
1: It's called The Preacher. Come on.

0: Hi there, this is William Culverhouse, Artistic Director of the Southern Tier Singers Collective, and I'd just like to tell you a little bit about the group and encourage you to keep an eye on our website for our upcoming concerts. The Southern Tier Singers Collective is a professional-level chamber choir made up of singers from throughout the region, here in Binghamton, as well as far afield as Ithaca and Elmira and Oneonta and northeastern Pennsylvania. 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Our complete calendar of performances is there, and we hope that we will see you at an upcoming concert.
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Hello, hello, hello. Welcome to this week's edition of The Deep Cut. I'm your neighborhood friend, Julian Paugh, and we have an exciting show for you today. The next tune on the list will be Moving in Stereo by Carr.

You just listened to Dead Flowers, a Rolling Stones cover of a Kris Kristofferson song. Next tune on the list will be Are You a Hypnotist by the Flaming Lips.

You just listened to The Devil's Triangle by King Crimson. Well, that's it for this week's edition of The Deep Cut. I'm your neighborhood friend, Julian Paugh, and we'll catch you on the flip side. Peace out, my brothers.

0: Blues on the Bridge has been an end-of-summer tradition in Binghamton for the past 25 years. Now local music fans can feel some of that blues rock vibe in the springtime, too. Blues on the Bridge will host their inaugural Spring Blues Breakout on Sunday, May 17th at Thirsty's. Bands will play from 2 to 9 p.m. with proceeds benefiting this year's Blues on the Bridge, scheduled for September 12th. Performing at the Blues Breakout will be Randy McStein and the Fabulous Mayo Brothers, Nate Gross, the Gravelding Brothers, Pasty White and Double Wide, the Heat Seekers, Junkyard Heights, and more. More information is available on Facebook at Blues on the Bridge Official. 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
1: Yeah, testing 1-2, 1-2. Oh, that's for 1970. Let me stop that. Well, listen, ladies and gentlemen, I'd like to welcome you and yours to the Saturday Night Twilight Zone. That's when I twist things around and bring up different cultures and different things like that, because we are the only multicultural station in Binghamton. So what I'm doing today, ladies and gentlemen, it's a certain type of music that's been taken away from the Hispanic community. I'm going to give it back today. Okay? It's called freestyle. Okay? So what we're going to do, this is going out to all of my brothers and sisters that retired and went over to Miami and went over to Florida. And I'm going out to all of my people from the Hispanic community around the world. Okay, it's the legendary world famous DJ Supreme. 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

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Yeah.

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That's what we do. 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Freestyle.

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Woo! I'm walking around on Southern Boulevard by Simpson Street right now in the BX. Let's go.

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Come on, I'm not selfish. I'm giving it up. Giving it up. 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

Going out to all of my people from Miami and from Florida and Binghamton that's not getting it, so I gotta give it back. It's yours. Right here on WBDY, the multicultural station, 99.5 FM. Keep a step, DJ Supreme with the flow. Come on. See, I'm not your everyday DJ. I show and prove every week as I play all music.

0: I gotta go. 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Gotta go.
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you that march to the drum. Let us go seek for Captain Ward, who on the seas is come. He's the greatest robber, as you shall quickly hear. There's not been such a robber found these last 4 years.

letter on the 6th of February. Says let bold Captain Warrant come in with honest company. If the GA do let him in until his tale is told, for ransom he will offer ye 20 tons of gold. Oh no, says the royal king, such things they never can be. With such an arrant robber, myself could ne'er agree. He has robbed the king of France, likewise the king of Spain. And how can he be true to me that has been false

Oh, came where Captain Ward did lie. Who is the master of this ship? The Rainbow's crew did cry. The same am I, says Captain Ward. Why, ashamed I never shall be. And if you are some English ship, you're welcome unto me. For I never robbed an English ship, just France's ships and Spain's. Likewise the blackguard Dutchman I met upon the main. And had I got a letter through these 2 weeks past or three, I would have spared Lord Essex's life, and that pains me.

began to fight. And so it did continue till 9 o'clock at night. Fight on, fight on, says Captain Ward, your fight well pleases me. If you fight a month or more, your master I will be. And then the Royal Rainbow fired and fired in vain, till full 400 of her men upon the deck lay slain. Go home, says Captain Ward, and tell your king from me. He may rule king or o'er the land, but Ward is king.

0: I'm Dr. Anthony Lizerwitz, and this is Climate Connections. Heated greenhouses let farmers grow some crops year-round, even in cold climates. But oftentimes, the heat comes from burning propane, which is expensive and warms the climate. Tim Clymer, co-owner of Threefold Farm in Pennsylvania, says he'll sometimes drive by a commercial greenhouse.
1: See the exhaust coming out of there, and I know how much fuel they're burning through.
0: So he built what he calls a climate battery greenhouse instead. On warm, sunny days when the greenhouse naturally heats up, fans blow warm air into a network of underground tubes that heat the soil around them. Then, when it's cold, the system works in reverse. Fans draw the heat out of the earth and back into the greenhouse.
1: We're using the soil as a big thermal battery. So regular batteries store electrical energy. We're storing heat energy in the soil.
0: Clymer built his greenhouse 9 years ago and uses it to grow figs, Meyer lemons, Satsuma mandarins, and other citrus fruits. He also started a company that sells greenhouse design plans and consults with other farmers to share what he's learned, so more farmers can invest in this approach for heating greenhouses without heating the climate. Climate Connections is produced by the Yale Center for Environmental Communication. 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

gesagt, lass mich in Ruhe. 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

0: I'm Dr. Anthony Lizerwitz, and this is Climate Connections. Heated greenhouses let farmers grow some crops year-round, even in cold climates. But oftentimes, the heat comes from burning propane, which is expensive and warms the climate. Tim Clymer, co-owner of Threefold Farm in Pennsylvania, says he'll sometimes drive by a commercial greenhouse.
1: See the exhaust coming out of there, and I know how much fuel they're burning through.
0: So he built what he calls a climate battery greenhouse instead. On warm, sunny days when the greenhouse naturally heats up, fans blow warm air into a network of underground tubes that heat the soil around them. Then, when it's cold, the system works in reverse. Fans draw the heat out of the earth and back into the greenhouse.
1: We're using the soil as a big thermal battery. So regular batteries store electrical energy. We're storing heat energy in the soil.
0: Clymer built his greenhouse 9 years ago and uses it to grow figs, Meyer lemons, Satsuma mandarins, and other citrus fruits. He also started a company that sells greenhouse design plans and consults with other farmers to share what he's learned, so more farmers can invest in this approach for heating greenhouses without heating the climate. Climate Connections is produced by the Yale Center for Environmental Communication. 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
4: This is Choose to be Curious, a show all about curiosity. We talk about research and theory, but mostly it's conversations about how curiosity shows up in work and life. I'm your host, Lynn Borton. Welcome. Come, choose to be curious with us. I was lying on a guest room bed, looking up at the unfamiliar ceiling before sunrise one morning this past weekend. I'd awakened too early, so I was watching how the light snuck past the room darkening shades, how the different surfaces reflected what little light there was. I was, in the words of today's guest, putting space before screens. Rather than just grabbing my phone from the bedside table to fill the wee hours, I paid attention to the space around me. It brought to mind Menka Sangvi and our conversation about just noticing and skies before screens and Jack Law's reminder to slow down to the speed of wonder. In fact, Leidy Klotz's work reminds me of a lot of people. His latest book, In a Good Place, How the Places Where We Live, Work, and Play Can Help Us Thrive, is a masterful distillation of a host of rich curiosity enterprises, drawing from science and history, psychology and urban planning, and touching on everything from awe to uncertainty and questioning to curation. Leidy is a behavioral scientist and an engineering professor at the University of Virginia. He studies how and why humans design. I had the pleasure of his company back in September 2023 when he joined me to talk about curiosity, his book Subtract, and the surprising power of opting for less. Now he's taking on the inseparability of our inner and outer worlds and the impact technology is having on this foundational part of ourselves. The problem, he writes, is not that it's gotten harder for us to engage with our surroundings, that it's become infinitely easier not to. He's got me thinking, well, all sorts of things, but not the least of them, how might we design, build, and inhabit spaces that make choosing curiosity easier, more effective for us as individuals and in and as a community? I am delighted to have Leidy Klotz with me today from Charlottesville. So welcome back, Leidy.
3: Thanks, Lynn. It's awesome to be here.
4: No, oh, it's great to have you. Congratulations on your new book. This is so exciting.
3: Yeah, it's exciting for me too. And I said a lot of nice things about it in the intro, but knowing about Minka Sanghvi and Sky Before Screen, that's thanks to you. And even the Worldwide Wonder also featured in the book, thanks to you. So you and your audience are kind of contributing to the book too. So I really appreciate that.
4: Oh, I love hearing that. And I now have these two curiosities running through my head at seemingly all times. And one is, what makes this a good place wherever I am, but also what puts me in a good place? So I'm much more attuned to where I am on the heels of your book. So I want to say thank you for that. So we've been informing one another's work. I love that.
3: Yeah. And you're the second person who's told the story of the like lying in bed in the morning. And that's when I think about it too, is like, that's such a great opportunity to just notice what's around you and kind of start your day that way and see all the amazing things that you can see just from a spot that you might not otherwise pay that much attention to.
4: Right. You had me at self-determination theory. So I want to invite you to explain sort of the agency, growth, and connection that are big three core psychological needs and how they fit into this, because boy, this really resonated.
3: Yeah. So self-determination theory is something that other researchers have been working on for a very long time. And they're kind of, as you described it, these are our core psychological needs, right? And agency, growth, and connection are the three needs. And really, you mentioned taking on this idea of like, okay, how do our inner and outer worlds intersect? And obviously they intersect in a lot of different ways, but the book ended up really focusing in on agency, competence, and connection, because those are the core psychological needs. And also those are the things that our physical surroundings can either feed or starve, depending on where we are and, you know, how we're using those surroundings. I can keep going and describe them a little bit if you want.
4: Yeah, I think for people who aren't familiar with them, I think it's a really helpful little frame for the rest of the conversation, but also just as a life tool.
3: A life tool, yeah. So I like to think of it as like kids building sandcastles on a beach. That's a good curiosity thing, right? Kids or grownups.
4: Yes, but, thank you.
3: And agency is the ability to kind of choose your own destiny, right? And when you go to the beach, there are all these different activities that a kid can do, that so much of their life is scripted off the beach, and grownups too, right? But when you get to the beach, you can decide where to build the sandcastle. You can decide how high to make it. You can decide the design of the sandcastle. So all of a sudden, you've got this world that you can shape. That's agency, having the ability to do something, having a say in the world around you. And obviously we know that agency is important in all kinds of ways that don't have to do with our surroundings, right? I mean, at work, you want to be able to feel like chart your own destiny, that you can decide which tasks to take on, that you can decide when to come and get your work done. But agency and these other core needs kind of originated with our relationship with our surroundings, right? So the reason that agency feels good in all sorts of contexts is because our ancestors who were pulled to do something about their physical environment were more likely to make shelter from the elements and from predators, and therefore to pass on their genes to us. So that's agency. Growth or competence is kind of tied into agency. If agency is like having the ability to do something about your surroundings, growth and competence is doing it. And I think so, like the kid on the beach, you think about the amazing things the kid on the beach is learning, right? I mean, they are learning stuff that our engineering students learn like third year about fluid dynamics. And, you know, they're seeing how the sand erodes, they're seeing the material properties, how moisture changes how the sand sticks together. So they're learning these things about the physical world, but they're also learning about themselves, right? And they're learning that if the tower collapses, that's frustrating. And then if they rebuild it back, that makes them feel good about themselves. So through their interaction with their surroundings, they're growing and feeling competent. And again, this is something that, you know, you can feel competent by task completion in all sorts of different ways, attending a meeting, like sending off an email. But the original way to feel competent is to do something about your surroundings.
4: Yeah.
3: And then last is connection. Last one on the sandcastle analogy, but any kind of one of these projects that I've ever worked on has started with maybe one kid or two kids, and then inevitably they're figuring out that if they can recruit more people to help them with their creation, then it will get bigger. And my daughter Josie, she was like the youngest of the beach cousins when she would do this, and she would enlist them to make her structure bigger. And then I'm the poor dad, you know, I'm having fun, but the poor dad schlepping back and forth to get buckets of water, right? And then come back up and dump it in the puddle. And then it like goes into the ground. And by the time I get back with the next bucket, so I'm just perpetually bringing water to the sandcastle. But I mean, this is connection, the act of doing things together. And again, connection happens in all sorts of ways. The original way that we connected, kind of larger than hunter-gatherer bands, was to come together and build large structures. And, you know, you can see it today in things like Habitat for Humanity, right? The most successful charity. And it's fundamentally about this like shared building experience. So that's agency, competence, and connection. No argument that they are our core psychological needs. I think what the book points out is that we need to meet these in our surroundings. There's other ways we can do it, but we can't neglect our surroundings as a way to meet these needs.
4: Yeah. It's interesting to think about that story right now, because there were two, and I don't know where they are proximate to one another in the book. In my notes, they're right next to one another, so I don't know what that means. But you wrote something about centuries of industrial efficiency have trained us to expect predictable outcomes. Mm-hmm. And that we appreciate spaces that entice, that don't reveal everything. We like them that hint at expanded possibilities through exploration and discovery.
3: Mm-hmm.
4: And I feel like drip sandcastles is a really interesting example of our attraction to things that have more uncertainty about mm-hmm. them. While we want some amount of certainty, that inclusion of uncertainty and the invitation to explore and discover on our own terms, to have agency within that balance of certainty and uncertainty, raised for me all sorts of questions about, well, what kinds of spaces fostered that curiosity, which is in that balance of certainty and uncertainty, you know, known and unknown. And I was really intrigued at this idea that we've been sort of anesthetized in some way by our industrial efficiency, which I thought was a great way of putting it, of the sameness and the predictability of our built environment.
3: Yeah. And it, I mean, obviously it's well-meaning, right? You're trying to say, oh, now the built environment can control temperatures. So now we should make it totally predictable and never change 1 degree. And you can't even open a window, but then you're designing out some of this uncertainty that might be beneficial. I think, I mean, it's an interesting question about how much. And I think one way to think about it is like, you want enough to kind of keep you growing, right? Mm-hmm. But not so much that it throws you completely out of kilter, right? And puts you in like a fight or flight response. So it's the difference between figuring out that you can open a window and get a pleasant breeze coming in. I mean, that feels good because of the pleasant breeze, but it also feels amazing because you made it, right? And you're like, oh, I'm like figuring out how to operate this world around me. And then, you know, things like GPS, right? You do, talking about the worldwide wander, what's so cool about the worldwide wander is that you just go see where things take you, and you notice, and you learn much more about the world when you're doing that. And obviously GPS is amazing. I'm glad that I don't like get taken through traffic or that I can, you know, find my way easily around a new city. But at the same time, you're not wandering by definition if you're like looking at your phone and you're not paying attention to the surroundings in the same way. So that's where it's kind of like, I think for the most part, unintentionally taken us out of this relationship of like figuring out our surroundings. One way to have this constant cognitive challenge, and it's a very natural way, is to be moving around in the world and navigating it. I don't know. It's been talked about a lot in the context of AI, because AI for these thinking tasks takes some of the cognitive challenge away. The thinking is the same as like lifting weights or exercising, right? It's like you want to be able to keep doing it so that you can do it better in the future. And there's a similar thing happening with our surroundings.
4: Talk about the intersection of the inner and outer world and their influence on one another. I mean,
3: right.
4: It can be a virtuous cycle, but not all evolution is positive.
3: Right, exactly. Yeah. And I mean, it's they've done studies of showing people who are like in environments with more right angles versus environments with fewer right angles and how they think differently, right? I mean, and so like you said, it's going both directions. And so if you have these surroundings that aren't challenging us in any way, then you've got the same potential effect of just not being able to think creatively or not being able to think kind of outside the box in other situations too.
4: You're listening to Choose to Be Curious. I'm your host, Lynn Borton, and my guest is Lydie Klotz. We're talking about curiosity and being in good places. I mean, as you know, I collect curiosity practices, right? Ways people bring curiosity into their lives, large and small. And at the end of each chapter, you have, I don't know what you call them, tips. Somewhere you call them hacks, but I don't think you actually say that in the book. They build around this agency growth connection. And I had some favorites, Space Before Screens.
3: Yes.
4: Talked about that. Be a space archaeologist. And then seek adjacent freedoms. And I wanted to invite you to describe this one because you have a wonderful story around it.
3: Yeah, I mean, the story is an extreme one, but it's Nelson Mandela when he was imprisoned. Obviously, he was doing all sorts of things to try to keep his agency, including writing to the broader population. But one of the things he did with the space, and there's no space when you have less agency than being in a prison, right, is he found a spot on the roof that he wrote was bathed all day in sunlight, and he negotiated with the guards to be able to have a garden up there. And so I think it's a really great example of what the rest of us can do when we find ourselves constrained in our spaces. So maybe this is, you're at an office and this is your cubicle. You can't change the cubicle. Well, can you decorate it? Can you rearrange the furniture? Right. So if you find yourself running up against a spatial constraint, one way to still feel agency is to then use that as a reminder to look for things about the space that you do have influence over. Oftentimes it's, you know, something like moving, or not like moving, picking up your family and moving. I just mean moving among the spaces to which you have access, right? It's like, hey, this space is noisy. Well, go over there. It's quiet, right? But it's really easy to get kind of stuck in our ruts and routines, or just not even think about what this, you know, whether it's a good space for us. And so looking for adjacent freedoms is a tip that we can take from Nelson Mandela.
4: Do you have favorites?
3: I'm nerdy, but I mean, the space archaeologist one, I don't think everybody's going to love that, but I like, it's amazing. And I'm on this, you know, campus of University of Virginia, which is pretty historical as far as the US goes. And so like going by Memorial Gym, which is like one block away from my house, I mean, it's called Memorial because the students after World War I donated a huge amount of the money for it in honor of their like fallen classmates. And then during World War II, Franklin Roosevelt was here. It was supposed to just be a graduation speech, but then something happened in Europe, and the speech turned into basically saying that we're going to be going to war. And so all these people who are of age to get drafted are hearing this historical speech. And yeah, just thinking about that building through its history and like making you think about the other people who have walked on that and their life experiences makes you think differently about yours. So I like the space archaeology one. I like also just cultivating nostalgia in spaces. So if you think about nostalgia and novelty as kind of being two ends of a spectrum of things that you can do with your spaces, right? And nostalgia is like, okay, this is helping you think about, remember the past. And nostalgia in a space kind of grows with time, right? Yeah. Whereas novelty in a space diminishes with time. So when you renovate your kitchen, which might be the right thing to do, but when you renovate your kitchen, like if what you like about it is the novelty, that is going to go down. Whereas if you've got a space that's like giving you nostalgia in some way, that's going to keep increasing. And so I like thinking about that. There, I talk in the book about a beach house that's in my dad's side of the family that I've been going to my whole life. He's been going to his whole life. Now he gets to see his grandkids go to it. And, you know, just the outdoor shower, the shower head sticking out the wall. But that's like a really special place that holds a lot of meaning for us. And so if you think about like what are the things that hold nostalgia, and sometimes there's some pretty like low cost ways of putting yourself in better places more of the time.
4: I love that. So a lot of the book is illustrated with stories of your daughter, Josie, Sandcastle among them.
3: Yes. Yeah.
4: And Josie's way.
3: Yes.
4: A lovely double entendre of sort of how she operated in space. And I've been trying to kind of come up with my own sort of explanation of Josie's way. And I came up with this idea of intrepid present, this sense of adventure and exploration, going back to the, you know, we're drawn to those places that are a little unfamiliar where we can go and explore. And presence, being fully present. And I think one of the gifts of the book is that you make Josie so fully present for us. And, you know, you reveal at the end that she died suddenly. Mm-hmm. If Josie were here to describe her curiosity practices, what do you think she would say?
3: She'd say that's a boring question and then run off and be curious. Like she'd be in the hallway talking to people. But I think intrepid presence is a beautiful way of describing her. I think, the Josie's way, I can tell that story. Because it illustrates the intrepid presence. Yeah. But we'd always walk between our house and a pond that's on campus, and we'd go fishing or throw rocks in or look for baby turtles or whatever. And every time we went, she went a different way. So one time we're walking through the yard of a house that the university now owns. She cuts through the yard, through the English ivy, and then she finds a path that goes from the house back to the street. And on the path, the people who had owned this house had like etched the family name in marbles. And she looked at it and she said, "Oh, that says Josie's Way." So she like named the path after herself. Because of course, one benefit of being four is that, you know, the letters can say whatever you want them to. But I mean, that was kind of like her double meaning, right? It's like her way of being in the world would be the kind of way where you just name something after yourself, but also this exploration and growing through the exploration. I mean, she was incredibly confident for a four-year-old little girl, and you know exactly what you want to see for a kid coming through this world. And when she died, one of the things that we wanted to do was create a Josie's Way for her in Charlottesville. And so we made next to the best playground in town, there's a path that is probably a quarter mile long that like goes parallel to the playground, and it, you know, over down into the woods and then over a stream. And there's little paths off of it where the kids can go and explore. And it's hopefully a way of like putting

0: You know it's my dog, the Caribbean boy. The girl them a wine in a HD. High definition.
1: Super links to the girl them.

0: I'm Dr. Anthony Lizerwitz, and this is Climate Connections. Heated greenhouses let farmers grow some crops year-round, even in cold climates. But oftentimes, the heat comes from burning propane, which is expensive and warms the climate. Tim Clymer, co-owner of Threefold Farm in Pennsylvania, says he'll sometimes drive by a commercial greenhouse.
1: I see the exhaust coming out of there, and I know how much fuel they're burning through.
0: So he built what he calls a climate battery greenhouse instead. On warm, sunny days when the greenhouse naturally heats up, fans blow warm air into a network of underground tubes that heat the soil around them. Then, when it's cold, the system works in reverse. Fans draw the heat out of the earth and back into the greenhouse.
1: We're using the soil as a big thermal battery. So regular batteries store electrical energy. We're storing heat energy in the soil.
0: Clymer built his greenhouse 9 years ago and uses it to grow figs, Meyer lemons, Satsuma mandarins, and other citrus fruits. He also started a company that sells greenhouse design plans and consults with other farmers to share what he's learned, so more farmers can invest in this approach for heating greenhouses without heating the climate. Climate Connections is produced by the Yale Center for Environmental Communication. To learn more about climate change, visit climateconnections.org.
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0: I'm Dr. Anthony Lizerwitz, and this is Climate Connections. Heated greenhouses let farmers grow some crops year-round, even in cold climates. But oftentimes, the heat comes from burning propane, which is expensive and warms the climate. Tim Clymer, co-owner of Threefold Farm in Pennsylvania, says he'll sometimes drive by a commercial greenhouse.
1: See the exhaust coming out of there, and I know how much fuel they're burning through.
0: So he built what he calls a climate battery greenhouse instead. On warm, sunny days when the greenhouse naturally heats up, fans blow warm air into a network of underground tubes that heat the soil around them. Then, when it's cold, the system works in reverse. Fans draw the heat out of the earth and back into the greenhouse.
1: We're using the soil as a big thermal battery. So regular batteries store electrical energy. We're storing heat energy in the soil.
0: Clymer built his greenhouse 9 years ago and uses it to grow figs, Meyer lemons, Satsuma mandarins, and other citrus fruits. He also started a company that sells greenhouse design plans and consults with other farmers to share what he's learned, so more farmers can invest in this approach for heating greenhouses without heating the climate. Climate Connections is produced by the Yale Center for Environmental Communication. To learn more about climate change, visit climateconnections.org.
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3: Welcome to Electronic Intifada Radio. I'm Nora Barrows-Friedman. On this episode, How to Sell a Genocide. Author Adam Johnson dissects the mechanics of propaganda complicit in the destruction of Gaza.
4: What I mean by selling the genocide is, I quite literally mean that. It's not just a provocative title. They needed to sell the premises of it by any means they felt they needed to do. Israel largely gambled that people would grow numb to these outrages, and that was largely true, helped along by these pacification PR efforts.
3: An activist from the global Sumud flotilla to Gaza, kidnapped by the Israeli army in international waters, speaks out after his release from Israeli prison.
5: Our colleagues are still sailing. The people at sea are doing their part. Rise up at land in every corner of the world for a free Palestine.
3: And the Electronic Intifada's John Elmer tabulates the latest Hezbollah-built drone attacks against Israel's invasion of South Lebanon.
6: Tanks and APCs took 30 FPV drones and 6 anti-tank guided missiles. Troops took 50. So we're now seeing more troops being targeted than we're seeing vehicles here in week 10.
3: This is Electronic Intifada Radio. This episode highlights the news, interviews, and reports from our live stream broadcast on May 14th, 2026. Later in the show, we're joined by media analyst Adam Johnson. He's the co-host of the podcast Citations Needed, about the intersection of media, PR, and power. He's here to talk about his new book, How to Sell a Genocide: The Media's Complicity in the Destruction of Gaza. But first, in Gaza, vehicles, fuel, and small change are in short supply. Palestinians are left with walking. We've published many features in the last week, but we wanted to highlight Gaza's Painful Journeys by Qasem Waleed Al-Farah, writing from Gaza. Al-Farah explains the ad hoc transportation system right now in Gaza and the various obstacles Palestinians face trying to get from point A to point B, either by donkey cart, a trailer hitched to the back of a car, or walking, everyone forced to travel on streets strewn with rubble and with little money to pay for a shared taxi, if those cars even have fuel, which is in short supply due to Israel's blockade. Every new day in Gaza starts the night before, as people look for and prepare small change for the next day, he writes. On March 29th, 2026, my mother got a message from a mutual aid organization to come the next day to their distribution site in the Al-Muwasi area of Khan Yunis to receive a food package. But since she has a knee problem, I told her I would go instead. The package included a 25-kilogram sack of flour and two food parcels comprising canned beans, tomato paste, cooking oil, pasta, rice, and sugar. In total, the package weighed about 60 kilograms. Although it took me nearly an hour and a half to get the parcel that day, this would be considered quick when compared to the usual hours of waiting that people must endure to receive their aid. Still, getting the package was not the hardest part. It was whether I would be able to get a ride back to the tent. I went outside the aid distribution site to find a ride. Several men with donkey-pulled carts and kids with hand trolleys milled about, offering rides to those who had received their aid packages. A man with a donkey cart asked for 10 shekels in cash, 5 for me and another for the package. I declined. I haggled with other cart drivers for nearly 20 minutes under the blazing sun before a kid, Khalil, tempted me with a special offer. 10 shekels for the ride, but he would let me pay 5 via PayPal when we arrived at my tent. I agreed and asked about his cart. The kid went away for a moment and then returned with a hand-pulled cart. I was startled, mulling over how he would pull my 60-kilogram package all the way back. I asked about his age and if he could actually do this. He said he was 13, but I couldn't grasp that. He was too scraggly for such an age. His face was skinny with high sunken cheekbones, and his clothes were ragged, powdered with flour. After we secured the package in the trailer and Khalil began to pull it, I noticed that the sole of his left shoe was cut open. He pressed his foot against the ground in order to control the cart and be able to walk. Khalil told me that he is the eldest son. His father is an amputee, and Khalil has taken on the burden to work hard and provide for his family. I've been displaced for nearly a year now, and I crave to know the taste of having a break, and I'm sure Khalil shares that same desire with me, probably even more desperately so. The genocide has turned all of us into walkers. We have been on the constant move since our forcible displacements from our homes. In December 2023, my family and I were forcibly displaced from our house east of Khan Yunis to Rafah's Tel al-Sultan area, walking under a shower of bombshells. We didn't go to Rafah directly. We tried to shelter in downtown Khan Yunis, but then that area was issued another mass displacement order. We roamed the streets looking for a place to shelter until we reached Rafah. We walked nearly 16 kilometers on foot that day, according to my phone's tracker. But that wasn't our only displacement. We were forcibly displaced on July 2nd, July 16th, July 22nd, August 7th, August 22nd, and October 7th, 2024. Each time the Israeli army withdrew, we returned to our damaged house immediately, trekking multiple times from East Khan Yunis to the Al-Muwasi area west of Khan Yunis. On May 19th, 2025, Israel forcibly displaced all of eastern Khan Yunis, and this marked the last time we were able to walk to our damaged house. We haven't been able to go back to our neighborhood since then. As displaced people in tents, we have walked for long distances in winter under the rain and in summer amid the sweltering heat. Walking is the main expression of our misery in Gaza. We walk to survive, to swiftly escape the Israeli bombardment and invasions, to provide for our families. We walk for life, and we walk because we have no other option but to walk. It is another form of suffering we have normalized. Those are excerpts from Gaza's Painful Journeys by Qasem Waleed Al-Farah, writing from Gaza on electronicintifada.net. This week, the two international activists who are part of the global Samud flotilla that intended to break the Israeli siege on Gaza and deliver humanitarian aid, and who were intercepted by Israeli forces in international waters, abducted and imprisoned for more than a week, were released. Saif Abu Keshek, a Palestinian citizen of Spain, and Tiago Avila, a Brazilian citizen, had engaged in hunger strikes during their detention until their release last weekend. Saif Aboukeshek spoke from Athens on his way back to Spain.
5: I just arrived to Athens. I left behind me thousands of Palestinian prisoners, children, women, and men. I am sure that the treatment I face is not compared to the suffering they are going through. The testimonies we hear of their torture, of their violation on a daily basis. We have to continue mobilizing. We cannot forget the Palestinian prisoners. I want to thank everyone who mobilized, our legal team, Adala, my family, my wife and children, my colleagues in the movement, the brave 180%. I heard your voices. It gave me strength. But we are not done yet. We have to continue. We have to continue to mobilize until Palestine is free. This is one step of the way. Our colleagues are still sailing. The people at sea are doing their part. Rise up at land in every corner of the world. We mobilize at land and at sea for a free Palestine.
3: That was activist Saif Aboukeshek. This week on The Resistance Report, the Electronic Intifada's John Elmer is here to discuss the escalation of guerrilla warfare and Hezbollah's defense against Israel's invasion of South Lebanon. John, what can you tell us about the use of the FPV drones, in particular with multiple operations this past week?
6: It's really remarkable. We've been watching now 10 weeks. I'm going to cover the development and adaptation on the battlefield of these Hezbollah-built drones carrying anti-tank warheads. It's been a very impressive display by the resistance. It's completely changed the battlefield. I mean, we consider they maybe used 5 in the entire first 2 years of the war, and then to now be deploying them several a day, and then there's a camera on each of them. So all of these attacks we get to witness. So yeah.
3: Not even a time delay. That's incredible.
6: And these drones, as I've mentioned a bunch of times, while they're on their offensive mission, they're also reconnaissance drones because the entire flight is a reconnaissance flight until it becomes an attack. And so Hezbollah, they had shown before the FPV era that they had intelligence on all these Israeli positions. We watched that for 2 years during the genocide in Gaza when Hezbollah was a support front, that they knew what they were hitting in each of these places. They knew what each Israeli base had on it. And now they have these 10 operations a day of FPV drones that are collecting data the whole time that they're flying. So they're able to pick off things like these launchers, which are mobile. The Iron Dome system is a mobile launcher system. They're not fixed. They move them all over the place. They even put them on ships. And so they're not always in the same spot. They move around. Hezbollah sees them on their drones and picks them off and takes a $4 million hit out of the U.S.-funded Israeli allowance, I guess we'll call it. Just this week, Secretary General of Hezbollah, Sheikh Naim Qassem, he said to our commanders, our field officers, and all fighters in all areas of the battlefield, your drone attacks embrace the land and choke the occupier. Your drones terrorize the evildoers and tyrants of the earth. Your missile strikes shake their lives, and they live in anxiety and psychological crisis. This has been the thing that Hezbollah has been pushing on with their psychological operations externally, but also internally to their own fighters to remind you of a period of victory. Nasrallah used to say, I promised you victory before, and that was the 2000 victory. And then Nasrallah would say that over and over again, I promised you victory after each battle that Hezbollah won in 2000 and then in 2006 again. Well, they had invested in the Kornet anti-tank guided missile systems. They have an Iranian version of that. That was their main weapon of the resistance, and that's how they won the 2006 war, with their tank killer units using Kornets and catching tank columns going through the valleys, going through the wadi, is very dangerous. And those tank killer teams would hit the front and the back of the convoy and trap the tanks in the middle and then pick each tank off after that. And so that was a very effective tool, and it won the war in 2006. Of course, the fighters won as well. the fighters held their positions, and essentially the 2006 war was a rescue operation for Israeli troops. The Israeli objectives in the war were not met because they spent most of the time in that month recovering soldiers that had been defeated by Hezbollah infantry forces and special forces down in the south. And that's what we were talking about in Gaza, was like after 2006, when you watched what Hezbollah did to the Israelis, you would think that this would mean that in Gaza, they would say, like, we need to get as many Cornet anti-tank guided missile systems as possible. But that's very difficult. It was difficult through the blockade. They're expensive. They're particular. And in that period of time where you might be building up your Cornet stocks, Qassam did the opposite. They went with the tandem charged Yassin 105, the tandem charged RPG round, and they made those in massive numbers, a simple weapon that all their fighters could use because they could get so close to the tanks. The accuracy of them was amazing. It's just remarkable how Gaza bypassed what you'd think was the tool for them, and they adapted to the fact that they're under blockade and built their own weapon that had already had a proven track record. So it's really smart. And then this war, you know, the Hezbollah tank killer units with the Cornets are still there. We watched them for 2 years picking off tanks and surveillance gear. And then this round of war comes and they're using a completely different weapon to great effect. So yeah, this is how you keep an army, an invading army, an occupation army on the back foot constantly and questioning itself. And that's where the PSYOPs, the psychological operations videos come in, because they're pressing on the fact that the Israelis are running scared in this situation. They don't know.
7: They don't know
6: at any point when they're going to be hit by these drones. There's nowhere safe for them. The Cornets have a range limit of, you know, five, even their best ones, 10 kilometers. But these attack drones, especially the FPV ones that counterintuitively have longer range, they're much better at accessing all spots on the battlefield that the Israelis are. And that's why we see some of them hitting trucks and whether unloading, because they're seeing everything. And this week alone, I marked them all down. Tanks and APCs took 30 FPV drones and 6 anti-tank guided missiles. Humvees and other vehicles like those Land Rovers, the vehicles that were instantly destroyed, they took 19 at, you know, 500,000 to 1,000,000 apiece. The D9 bulldozers and excavators took 15 FPV strikes. Troops took 50. So we're now seeing more troops being targeted than we're seeing vehicles here in week 10. One against the Iron Dome, 6 against gear and equipment. And then we also saw upwards of 50 rocket and artillery operations, which are complementing these drone operations all the time. And we talk about the drone operations because they have videos on them and we can break down the videos. But the rocket ops are a consistent part. They match all of these operations. Afterwards, after they're hit by the drones, they'll fire artillery on the same spot when troops are gathered around. In 2006, when their tanks were destroyed, they don't leave them because they don't want them to be in the Hezbollah Museum. So they would drag the tanks down the hill with helicopters. They would hook them up with helicopters and drag the tanks upside down in whatever form they were in.
7: Walk of shame,
6: and just carve this whole rut into the ground. Those were the two real signs of defeat. You'd come into the town of Bint Ishbel and you could see where the tank made it to and no further. And it was like that in 2000 with the meals on the table, the computers on, their uniforms hanging up because they were in their, you know, whatever, not in their uniforms in that moment. They just ran without their uniforms. And psychologically, that psychological impact on the Israelis is what Hezbollah is trying to tap back into this time, that this isn't going to be any different than the victories that Nasrallah promised before. And Naim Qassem has said it, that the people of Lebanon will return home and they will rebuild. They're not talking about a security zone.
7: All right. Well, thank you so much, John, as always. That was the Electronic Intifada's John Elmer. You're listening to Electronic Intifada Radio with me, Nora Barrows-Friedman. And now our executive director, Ali Abunima, and I speak with the author of a new book that dissects the mechanics of propaganda complicit in the destruction of Gaza.
8: Here at the Electronic Intifada, one of our major tasks since the 7th of October 2023 has been exposing and debunking mainstream media lies that have been used to justify or deflect from Israel's genocide in Gaza. This includes exposing the mass rapes hoax and other atrocity stories and documenting Israel's use of the Hannibal Directive, the mass killing of Israeli soldiers and civilians, not by Hamas, but by Israeli forces themselves on that day. Indeed, when the Electronic Intifada was founded, believe it or not, 25 years ago, we mainly engaged in media criticism. That's how we got our start. But as the internet developed into a widely accessible medium, we realized that we were not confined to being critics of establishment media. We could actually start doing journalism and writing analysis ourselves the way we thought it needed to be done. That's what we did, and that's what we're still doing today. But media criticism remains essential and very close to our hearts. So it was really exciting for me to read Adam Johnson's new book, How to Sell a Genocide. I want to read you a few sentences from the book's introduction. Adam writes, "Like any good media critic, my job is one of prosecutor. What this book seeks to do is not to make this case with polemic or ideological assertions or selective examples of bad coverage, but with robust data by pulling from over 12,000 articles and 5,000 TV clips in 9 major outlets and showing all the work in open source format, by interviewing sources who are in the room and using comparative analysis of other contemporary conflicts, I will attempt to prove beyond a reasonable doubt that the genocide in Gaza was enabled, facilitated, and cheerled by establishment US media providing cover for months of a nihilistic campaign of starvation, bombing, arbitrary detention, shooting, and sexual violence." I was struck by Adam's description of himself as a prosecutor. I think that is exactly what media critics should be, but I also think it is what a journalist should be, not someone who just regurgitates the lines of both sides, or more often, the line of those with the most power, and then throws up their hands and tells the audience, "You decide where the truth lies." Our job as journalists is to follow the evidence and find the truth, and to say it plainly, without fear or favor. Adam Johnson's book, How to Sell a Genocide, is certainly an exercise in truth-telling, and Adam is a well-known teller of hard truths. He is the co-host with Nima Shirazi of the excellent Citations Needed podcast, and his writing has been featured by The Nation, In These Times, The Intercept, The Los Angeles Times, and The San Francisco Chronicle. He has also written a number of invaluable analyses for fairness and accuracy in reporting. We're so pleased now to welcome Adam Johnson to the Electronic Intifada live stream.
9: Thank you so much for having me on.
10: Hi, Adam. It's so good to have you.
9: Thank you. So good to be here.
8: Adam, first of all, congratulations on the publication of How to Sell a Genocide. It's really an incredibly well-researched book, and it's available now from Pluto Press. And I should note that you are donating all royalties from sales of the book to the Middle East Children's Alliance. So, Adam, you have a new article in The Intercept headlined 7 Examples of Gaza Media Coverage That Prove Pro-Israel Bias. In it, you document some of the major patterns in the media coverage of the genocide, which are, of course, also explored in the book. The first one, which we're all familiar with, is Israel's so-called right to self-defense. Let's look at this little compilation that is also in the Intercept article.
11: Right to defend itself.
8: So we've all heard that mantra many times, and it's even more striking when it's all put together like that. But what you document is that the media exclusively awarded the right to self-defense to Israel, never to Palestinians. Just talk us through what you found in your research.
4: Yeah, so what we found in our research was that the way in which you hand wave away the massive carnage that comes out of Gaza at this point in the first week or two, 3 weeks, few months, is you evoke this concept of, well, Israel has a right to defend itself, with the implication being is that the deaths are a regrettable but inevitable result of a so-called war on Hamas, a war on Hamas that everybody who knew anything about Gaza prior to October 7th knew was pre

0: example of such a right being evoked in a context that was not justifying the fundamental premises or axioms of the genocide as something inherently self-defensive or defensive in nature, especially when you combine that with the fact that, of course, the clock always began on October 7th, and any mention of anything preceding that was heavily disciplined and policed, which we can get into later. So the idea is that while there may be this mounting death toll and these horrific images you're getting on your social media, they're inherently defensive. And this is reaffirmed through this kind of mindless, seemingly benign or seemingly, you know, sort of obvious mantra that they have a right to defend themselves. Therefore, anything that happens from that is said to be assumed to be pursuant such a right. It shows that there is a very clear double standard, and you can't really have a conversation with someone until they accept the premise that there's a very meaningful double standard. Because I don't think any rational person could say that Israel killed, at a minimum, again, the number's almost certainly twice this, 20,000 children over 2 years prior to the so-called recent ceasefire. Again, the number's almost certainly much higher. And they managed to kill 20,000 children, 20,000 worlds, 20,000 human beings. And never once did they commit a massacre or slaughter, according to the New York Times. Any reasonable person would hear that and say that's not mathematically possible, that they would only kill 20,000 children, upwards of, you know, plus 100,000 people, and only do so because of some bumbling accident of some otherwise justified military campaign, which was the alibi that we were given repeatedly over and over again. And so seeing that asymmetry versus, again, one day of an attack versus 2 years of genocide, I think it's very clear that these terms are incredibly loaded, and they're proxies for empathy, they're proxies for humanity. Because Palestinians dying is seen as anodyne and almost kind of medical-like, whereas Israelis dying has to be put in these hyper-emotive and manipulative terms to get you to care about them. And specifically the words savage and barbaric, which are never, ever, ever said to be used by the Israeli military. These are obviously very racially coded terms that date back to Victorian levels of racism and Orientalism. They somehow get past the liberal censors for political correctness, despite the fact that they are only used against Muslim or Arab-coded violence. Whereas Israelis, again, nothing they do, no matter how much they use, you know, the actual definition of human shields, not the made up one that Jake Tapper uses, but the actual definition, no matter how many times they use sexual violence as a weapon of war, no matter how many times they target children with sniper fire. Again, we can go on and on and on, that nothing they do by definition could be said to be barbaric and savage. And when people at the New York Times and I, you know, we emailed them and asked them to justify that, to say, why is there this asymmetry? They don't have an answer. They just have a sort of ad hoc chauvinist or racist tautology where it just is different. And Breach Media in Canada reached out to the CBC and got a similar answer, where they say they found similar data in their numbers and said, why is it you only use emotive terms for the killing of Israelis and never Palestinians? And the answer they can only give is that it's buried under the assumption that Palestinian militants kill simply for sadistic glee. They kill for the lulls and for the kind of pleasure of it as a kind of, again, ISIS-like entity, versus Israelis who only kill with a capital V, capital H, capital H, very heavy heart, and they're always very sad about it, and it's reluctant, and despite the fact that we're talking about a, you know, 100-to-1 death count, it doesn't register as part of that moral framework. And so what you see repeatedly is that these emotive terms are used to exceptionalize and to scandalize certain violence and render other violence to be a sort of unfortunate byproduct of a otherwise sober and humanitarian military campaign.
1: And what's interesting, too, and you talk about this in the book and in terms of how you structured this book, How to Sell a Genocide, is that you focused on center-left or, you know, establishment liberal media platforms, you know, these corporate giants like New York Times, The Atlantic, MSNBC, CNN. And I think that's really interesting. And I want you to explain why you focused on these media platforms instead of, like, you know, Fox or the Alex Jones show or, you know, like any of these. But kind of related to that, you make the case that Israel's genocide in Gaza was enabled not only by Republicans or the openly pro-Israel, anti-Palestinian right wing, but by a democratic administration and a liberal media ecosystem to protect it and caress, massage the narrative in right, whatever way they wanted. And Joe Biden and Kamala Harris kept arming and defending Israel, of course. AOC was reiterating over and over again that the Democratic Party was, quote, working tirelessly for a ceasefire. We still remember that. And this was happening while major center-left outlets laundered that policy through stories about Biden's supposed concern, his frustration with Israel, his antipathy and anger even toward Netanyahu himself.

0: with Israel and the alleged limits on U.S. leverage, how central is the Democratic Party's complicity to your argument that you lay out in How to Sell a Genocide? And what does the media's role in shielding Biden and Harris and Bernie Sanders tell us about the real function of liberal journalism when the U.S. power system itself is underwriting this mass barbaric slaughter?
1: That's the question a lot of people have, which is why I focus on so-called liberal media. And it's an imperfect term, as I note in the introduction, as is corporate media, as is legacy media. They all have their problems. But we kind of broadly know what we mean when we say that, which is media that is largely consumed by Democrats and largely endorses Democrats. And obviously there's gray areas here and there, but that's basically what we mean when we say legacy or mainstream media or lowercase l liberal media, center-left media. And the reason why I focused on that is because it's twofold. Number one, there was a Democratic president in the White House at the time. This, you know, the book covers October of 2023 to October of 2024. So there was a Democrat in office that entire time. So what media was consumed by Democrats mattered a lot. But the second, and I think more obvious reason, is that there's a baseline of racist imperialism in this country that is just always going to be there. And it's largely partisan. It's largely Republican. Now, Fox News needs to, you know, keep the juices flowing, keep the, you know, dopamine rush going. But ultimately, that's a given, right? What I cite is there's a PPP poll from 2015 that shows 30% of Republicans support bombing Aragba, the fictional country from Aladdin. So there's a kind of baseline reptile brain that we're sort of dealing with that doesn't need a lot of convincing. And that's kind of always at 40, 45%. But to do a genocide, right, with this level of as you say, barbarism and savagery for this long with the Democrat in office, you need bipartisan consensus. And the way you get to that 55, 60% to get bipartisan consensus is you have to convince the liberal media and liberal institutions to go along with it. Or at the very least, you need to provide them cover for them going along with what they wanted to go along with anyway. And that's functionally where the intervention of liberal media comes in. It is a high leverage intervention. It's why you needed Jeffrey Goldberg to say when he wrote for The New Yorker in 2002 that Saddam Hussein was in, you know, was in bed with bin Laden and helped do 9/11, right? There's a reason why you needed The New York Times editorial board and The New York Times pages to launder yellow cake uranium. You need liberal buy-in to really sell and make bipartisan these wars and genocides that necessarily have to be bipartisan for them to function over a longer period of time. And so in this sense, to use a baseball term, they're high leverage. There's a difference between going on the mound, you know, with an 8-run lead or going on the mound with a 1-run lead and 2 on and 2 outs in the bottom of the ninth. The liberals' interventions are high leverage. And this is a theme you see over and over again in this book, that when public sentiment starts to sway maybe more in favor of Palestine, then we get, oh, we get Jake Tapper talking about human shields. There's always these sort of, oh, we get UNRWA as Hamas. So there's these high leverage interventions that liberal establishment media does over and over again, right as public opinion maybe starts to fray a little bit. And then we're kind of knocking down that series of lies before we move on to the next one. And so liberal media's role was crucial here. The reason why I focused on U.S. liberal media or establishment media is because we just had limited resources. I would have liked to have included, you know, Canadian or British, you know, kind of Anglo-American sphere media, which has been just as bad. But, you know, it's obviously a fundamentally American genocide in key ways. And the political pressure, especially on Biden, providing a relief valve for that political pressure was their essential function, which gets to your question of what the nature of this propaganda was. And what's important to understand is that for the most part, the propaganda, I go over this when I discuss the motes of rationalization, they weren't really trying to defend the genocide on first principles. They weren't trying to defend it as such. There was some effort perhaps in the first few weeks to do that, but by the time you got to November and December of 2023, it was really about getting pressure off, about liberal establishment coming in and saying, well, we have to maintain the status quo because of X, Y, and Z. And the first mote of rationalization I discuss is this idea that, yes, it's sad, we can't deny the massive body counts, but Hamas uses human shields. This human shields rhetoric, again, popularized by people like Jake Tapper, The Washington Post, despite it not being endorsed by any human rights organization. The definition of a human shield being a guerrilla military in proximity to civilians is not an actual legal definition under international human rights law. It is not endorsed by Human Rights Watch, Amnesty International, nobody. It's simply a racist media thingamajig. And the second mode that really does a lot of the heavy lifting here, which really kind of begins to kick in around, I mean, you sort of see, you see seeds of it early, but this idea that Biden was helpless or that he was being manipulated by Netanyahu. And then the parallel with that was angry Biden or frustrated Biden. And then this began to coalesce with this, with the fake ceasefire talks beginning in late February of 2024, early March of 2024. And that really got the pressure off their backs, combined with a dozen other kind of mini interventions with respect to After the Al-Ali hospital bombing, you had the Hamas-run health ministry really provided a kind of liberal soothing mechanism. Then, of course, you had the policy at the CNN and the New York Times where you had to remove that no longer they could ascribe Israeli responsibility for a bombing until the IDF positively confirmed it, which obviously makes the headlines less sensationalist or less outrageous because it's blasting Gaza, kills X, Y, and Z. And so all these things together were really about buying time and about reducing outrage. Now, internally, from sources we talked to and my own kind of inference based on other things we report, this wasn't put in sinister terms. It's not like the editors and producers at CNN and New York Times got together and said, how do we defend Biden from accusations of genocide? It's we need to lower the temperature. We need to reduce anti-Semitism. And then, of course, as you got closer to November of 2024, it was we can't let Trump back in the White House. So Biden's obviously made up his mind that we're going to go for broke on this. So our job is to basically work backwards from the assumption that the genocide is going to happen and try to protect him from his left flank as much as possible. And increasingly, it wasn't even a left flank. I mean, the anti-genocide coalition really became not a left-wing thing. It became very much a liberal or centrist thing. But you had to mystify, you had to create these sort of elaborate conspiracies about Netanyahu secretly working with Trump and other some such non sequiturs. And the reality is it mostly worked. It was the most successful public relations effort of my lifetime, specifically the sort of rebranding ceasefire to mean something completely different. For 5,000 years of warfare, ceasefire meant both sides cease firing. But then in February and March of 2024, it became Hamas surrenders and Israel gets everything at once. And anything short of that, we're going to keep murdering Palestinians ad infinitum. And that became a ceasefire, the sort of ostensible goal you were reaching for. And this book basically covers about how those mechanisms work. And so really, because people will often ask me, they'll say, well, wait a second. You know, Israel is an 85-15 issue now with Democrats. Democrats overwhelmingly oppose Israel. 70%+ of Democrats think it's a genocide. So would you say that it was successful? And it's like, well, A, yes, because they accomplished their goal of, you know, ethnic cleansing and genocide to a large degree. But B, you can't cover up that killing that many people that's being live streamed on Twitter and Instagram and TikTok every day. The goal very quickly became about buying time, about creating an elaborate regime of excuse making to try to remove it into the realm of non sequitur or sort of not an issue, which is what they teach you in public relations 101. To make somewhat of a hacky metaphor, they show up, their client is standing over the murder victim with a bloody knife in their hand. They're not going to get him off entirely. So they try to go from murder one to manslaughter or self-defense. And so you see this kind of constant negotiation with, yes, this is bad. Yes, it's obviously horrific, but human shields, Biden's helpless. Actually, there's a ceasefire negotiation that's very mysterious and you don't understand it. And it's all very savvy. And a bunch of people's suits show up to the Middle East. And that just kind of bought time over and over and over again. It got the pressure off the White House in concert with the smearing of and cracking down on campus protesters, which was the real vector of pressure. And then, of course, you have this elaborate, completely bizarro alternate universe of campus anti-Semitism discourse. And it mostly worked. And then once you get to June, July of 2024, you have this trolley problem framework where, well, we have to kind of look the other way at genocide because Trump will do genocide plus. Again, removing the agency from the people actually in charge who could stop it whenever they wanted. They didn't, what Trump would or wouldn't do was, of course, irrelevant to that moral equation. This was propped up by people, as you mentioned, like Ocasio-Cortez, who kept asserting this premise that Harris had no agency, that she couldn't break from the White House or Biden had no agency and couldn't change anything. And this helpless Biden narrative was, I think, crucial to really getting it over the finish line to where once it was October and November, it was all over anyway. Mm-hmm.
2: Biden was, of course, only helpless when it came to Gaza. Otherwise, he was the greatest president of our lifetimes who had pushed through this great progressive, pro-labor, pro-working class agenda. So those were the contradictory themes that I recall from the campaign as well. There's so much in what you said. One thing is the Israeli mass rapes claims, mass rapes hoax, as we assert that it is based on our research to this day. There is not a single verified case of an October 7th rape of a person living or dead to this day. But that hoax, it was designed to appeal to the liberal side of things, people Yes. who are concerned about women's rights and gender-based violence and all of those things, to kind of rally that support for Israel. That's just one reflection I have listening to you. And the other is we can actually show an example of a New York Times headline that references what you mentioned a few minutes ago. Explosion Gazans say was airstrike leaves many casualties in dense neighborhood. What are you seeing in that headline, Adam?
1: One cannot overstate the importance of the Al-Ali hospital bombing story and the subsequent Crybully campaign on October 17th, 2023. So if you recall, there was, I think, very obviously an Israeli shelling of a hospital in Gaza that left 300 to 400 dead or killed 300 to 400 people. And the Israelis argued, oh, this was an errant PIJ rocket. Again, despite the fact that no rocket from Gaza had ever killed, I think, more than 3 or 4 people at once, they suddenly 100x that and killed 300 to 400 people in a massive explosion in a hospital. And the New York Times said, and I'm not getting the exact quote here, but airstrike in Gaza on hospital kills X, according to Gaza health officials. And CNN ran a similar headline. And then this kind of got indexed into a fog of war, who's to say, he said, dynamic. And then the normal, your camera, your honest reporting, your ADL, they immediately went into turbocharged into this Crybully
2: campaign. Pro-Israel groups.
1: Yeah, sorry, pro-Israel, the sort of Crybully lobby, the sort of everything's anti-Semitic, everything's blood libel, because they assumed that the country dropping 99.99999% of the bombs was responsible for the bombing, as, by the way, was the standard in every war zone in the history of war zones, and remains the standard, incidentally, in other war zones that are not related to Israel. And then two policies are introduced at the New York Times and CNN, and I believe others, but these are the ones for which we have direct reporting, both Daniel Bogoslaw and The Intercept, and then my own sources. The first change is, as I mentioned earlier, you had to positively confirm with the Israeli military that they were responsible for a bombing before you attributed it to Israel.
2: And we all always know that the Israeli army tells the truth about everything, right?
1: Indeed. And CNN had an added layer where you had to have GPS coordinates of the bombing itself from there then on. So that's why, when people wonder why you keep getting all these blast explosions, these sort of mysterious explosions that come out of nowhere, that was policy. That was policy from the top down. And Mark Thompson reflected that policy as well at CNN, the president of CNN. And then a second thing happened, which I think was probably just as pernicious, which was the introduction of the term Hamas-run health ministry or some variations thereof. Now, from October 7th to October 17th, Hamas-run was not a term used on any cable network. It was not used in the New York Times. It wasn't used anywhere. But then after the Al-Ali hospital bombing and the subsequent Crybully campaign, it explodes in usage. You see everyone use it almost all at once. My assumption is that it's because the ADL or CAMRA or these other groups basically said,
2: and the Biden administration, as I recall.
1: And the Biden administration begins to use it as well. And of course, he cast doubts on the death count. He supposedly later apologizes to like Muslim leaders behind closed doors, but he never does it publicly. Now, this is a classic example of it's what I call liberal genocide denial. It's a classic example of kind of how liberal propaganda works, because it is technically accurate, but it is wildly misleading. And of course, everyone knows that the Hamas-run health ministry, quote unquote, has a history of being extremely accurate, if not a massive undercount. There was a study done after Protective Edge in 2014 that compared the IDF's official death count with that of the so-called Hamas-run health ministry, and there was a difference of 7%. Of course, Hamas-run health ministry, quote unquote, have been used by the World Health Organization, by Human Rights Watch, by the State Department, and as we later learned, by Mossad itself.
2: On this point, there's something that, again, people who are familiar with how things are reported in Gaza would know, and journalists should know if they were doing their jobs, which is that because Gaza is still effectively under Israeli military occupation and control, Israel controls the population registry for Gaza, and right. Israel issues basically the identity cards for everyone in Gaza. And so when the health ministry in Gaza releases a list of people who have been killed, it includes their full name, what we call their quadrilateral name, first name, father's name, grandfather's name, and family name, and their ID number. And the ID number is contained in the Israeli Interior Ministry database. Right. And at no time did Israel come out and say that any of the names or ID numbers released by the health ministry in Gaza were false. That data can't be falsified.
1: And here's what's important to understand, is that everybody knew this. Like, everyone knew this in the newsrooms, and sources we talked to confirmed this. And there was pushback from some people, of course, not enough, and then nobody went public, so take it for what it's worth. But everybody knew that it was a pejorative to cast aspersions on the, again, increasingly massive death counts, 400-500 people a day. There was one day, of course, that was 1,000. And they needed this to sort of, they needed to provide a kind of liberal SSRI for people to kind of get through the carnage. And Hamas run did that trick. And eventually they sort of just dropped it. New York Times and CNN slowly phased it out over 2025 because everybody knew it was bullshit and it didn't matter. But that, the use of the explosion of Hamas run as this, again, because clearly Hamas is indexed as like an ISIS-like terror group. You would think, oh, Hamas run, well, then if it's 500, it's really like 100 or really like 50 or really 20. Because they're just going to exaggerate everything because they're a bunch of boogie-boogie terrorists. And it worked. It largely did kind of take the pressure off Biden and the pressure off Israel. And so the Al-Ali hospital bombing and the Zionist crybaby campaign after that was really where I think you had a moment where, again, there was riots, there was mass uprisings in various cities. People were genuinely outraged at this hospital bombing. I know it seems we're a little nostalgic for when people actually felt outrage. Israel largely gambled that people would grow numb to these outrages, and that was largely true, helped along by these pacification PR efforts. And that was a moment where people could have coalesced, because historically, as you know, Israel, when they bombed Gaza, you know, it got to do some medieval recompense and kill some arbitrarily high number of Palestinians. And then eventually the U.S. would say, okay, you're done. We're all moving on. And I think by this point, it was 5,000-6,000 had been killed in like 10 days. I mean, it was obviously very obscene. And then the assumption was, okay, this could be one of those moments where we all rally and say, and there's enough pressure on the White House to say, that's it, you're done. But there was a decision made to go all the way to do a genocide. And then the reality had to comport with and distort with to please that decision. And that's why the hospital bombing, even though, again, forensic architecture details a dozen lies Israel tells over the next 48 hours. You have that fake phone call between PIJ militants where they have an Israeli accent. You have this completely absurd, you know, forensics claims that don't make any sense based on historic evidence of PIJ rockets, which have never caused anywhere near that much damage. And then once that kind of passes and you have these reforms within media to give the Israeli line, then I think at that point it was like there wasn't really anything else you could grab onto. And that, I think, was really the missed opportunity. It's an opportunity that we heard from several sources where it was like once you basically did the genocide denial qualifier, once you made it so you could not write headlines where you talked about anything Israel did, because obviously the emotive impact of Israel bombs hospital is going to be different than blast in hospital kills 15. It necessarily means the mechanisms of outrage that are the only real popular outrage, being the only real counter to this, were going to be completely numbed, dulled, and removed from the equation. And that's ultimately what happened.
0: Reading through your book the last few days and just being reminded of all of these instances where they were working overtime to placate and really manufacture consent for this genocide in so many ways. And especially, you know, the example you give of the Al-Ahli Arab hospital bombing and really how that was a test to see how the media would help sell that. And then to go forward and subsequently destroy every single hospital and medical facility around Gaza. And all you needed to do was have CNN or MSNBC or The Atlantic say that Israel says there were, you know, Hamas militants in the emergency room or whatever. And by a certain point, just a few weeks after the first massacre and destruction of a hospital, no one really cared anymore.
2: They didn't even have to give a
0: They didn't, pretext. Exactly.
1: No, they subsequently, again, then you had Al-Shifa, which was another great lie. Because again, there's not one WMD, there's dozens of mini WMDs. You have the Hamas command and control center that's supposed to look like a Bond villain lair, three stories, 3D render, all these rooms. And then they get there. Again, that was framed as a battle rages around hospitals, says the New York Times. Right. Of course, there was no battle because there was no Hamas fighters inside of the hospital itself. And in fact, when they just walked in and then they said, well, wait, you said they actually left a few days before. Okay. And then they get there. And of course, there's no command and control center. It was all a lie. Everybody knew it was a lie. Then there was an effort to put lipstick on the pig, very shamefully, by the New York Times in February of 2024, where they mysteriously found new Israeli intelligence showing the Al-Shifa hospital compound. We can't really show you, but we have a graphic, and it doesn't actually have an opening in the hospital, but it's sort of vaguely proximate. I mean, the whole thing was a joke. That's not what they sold. And in paragraph 17, they say, now, to be clear, this does not comport with what, you know, Israel said at the time, which was, I will say to the Washington Post credit, who is meaningfully better, still bad, but meaningfully better than the New York Times. They, in February of 2023, they do debunk the Al-Shifa hospital. They do a pretty exhaustive report saying nothing they claimed is here. they occupied it, you know, half a dozen times throughout the various episodes of the genocide, and never once found any evidence of the so-called command and control center. And this was a conspiracy theory propped up by Biden's intelligence. They had John Kirby come out and say U.S. intelligence supports the theory that there was a Hamas command and control center or other some such. And again, there was not a shred of evidence, no photographic evidence, no nothing, no testimonies. People, again, tens of thousands of people had worked in Al-Shifa, and they said, I don't know what you're talking about. We would have known if this was a command center. And it didn't matter, because once that lie was exposed, once it was seen as a sieve, you just moved on to another lie. UNRWA's Hamas, there's another lie. There's no resources to counter all this. There's like obviously some independent publications, and even those are under-resourced. So the torrent of lies just keeps going and going. And by the time you've moved on, when what's important is that Israel as an institution can never be discredited as a source. So no matter how many blatant, obvious, self-serving lies they tell, it's still Israel claims X. And then the person denying it is never Human Rights Watch or some sort of liberal coded organization or, you know, Doctors Without Borders. It's always Hamas denies these allegations, because they know full well that that's going to be indexed in people's heads as, oh, well, of course, they're a bunch of evil terrorists. And then the tie goes to Israel all the time. The constant theme in this book is that liberals can't just say, I'm a Zionist, I support Israel, I support American imperialism, I don't like Arabs, and I don't like Palestinians. That's considered tacky. That's considered not within this kind of universalist liberal framework. So what they do is they have ostensibly a value neutral universalist criteria that they simply apply completely differently to two different groups. And you see this with liberal institutions, whether it's universities or PEN America, where they all were gung-ho for Ukraine after Russia invaded Ukraine, and they were going to support human rights and stand up to bullies and oppressors. And they all issued statements, whether it was Harvard or Northwestern University or PEN America or the Opera of New York and Chicago. You know, name your kind of liberal institution. And then as the body count rises and rises in October and November 2023, they all quietly issue statements of neutrality. Oh, we're actually neutral, because you can't say I support Israel. You have to sort of act like you oppose politics as such, despite the fact that, again, post George Floyd and post, you know, they all sort of gave these vacuous statements on being anti-racist and pro-Ukraine. And so you see this time and time again, where there's these editorial standards that they're supposed to meet on the one hand for Palestinians, right? You could go on CNN and make any lurid, sensationalist claim about Palestinians, and no one ever called you out. You were always invited back on, right? So Jonathan Greenblatt promotes the beheaded babies atrocity propaganda
2: from the ADL, the head of the Defamation League, pro-Israel group.
1: He spreads it, and Joe Scarborough spreads it weeks after it's been debunked in Israeli right-wing media. You have people talking about babies in ovens on CNN with no pushback weeks after it's been debunked in right-wing media. Meanwhile, any story about Israel had to be triple vetted, had to go through the Jerusalem Bureau, which is under the shadow of Israeli censors.
2: There's so much more we can talk about, and that's a good reason why, you know, there's so much in the book. So we could talk to you all day, but we're going to wrap up with sort of a bigger question, kind of a big picture question. And I want to return to that quote from your introduction where you wrote, I will attempt to prove beyond a reasonable doubt that the genocide in Gaza was enabled, facilitated, and cheered by establishment U.S. media providing cover for months of a nihilistic campaign of starvation, bombing, arbitrary detention, shooting, and sexual violence. That's what you set out to do. And the book makes that case very convincingly. At the same time, Adam, there is another story to tell. In spite of all this torrent of propaganda and the media's role in spreading it, popular support for Israel and for U.S. aid to Israel has fallen to historic lows. And for the first time that I've ever seen, polls are showing majorities of Americans now expressing more sympathy for Palestinians than for Israel. And even on the right, opposition to Israel is growing and coming out into the open. These are truly historic shifts in public opinion, even if they're not reflected in U.S. policy. Given the enormous propaganda role of the mass media, how do you explain this shift? Does it show us the limits of mass media influence? Does it show us that independent media is playing a significant role?
1: You can't kill over 100,000 people and do so and maintain your standing as you were before. What I mean by selling the genocide is I quite literally mean that. It's not just a provocative title. They needed to sell the premises of it by any means they felt they needed to do. So at first it's Israel's right to defend itself. And then that ceases to have liberal credibility. So then you move on to Biden's helpless, and that seeks to have credibility. You move on, well, Biden's really mad, but he's actually secretly working on a ceasefire. So you sort of just keep trying to buy time, because on first principles, everybody knows this was indefensible. The Biden White House itself didn't even really defend it on principle. They sort of mumbled their way through the first principles or kind of the logic of it, and then immediately went on to, well, we're working on a ceasefire. So certainly, like, there are limits to what mainstream corporate media can do. There's certainly limits to what, you know, Hasbara, like, 101 can do. I definitely think that we're moving into a new phase of more sophisticated mitigation, like damage control and reformism. And that's why I think you're getting this J Street line about cutting off aid to Israel, right? Remove it to the non sequitur. Never mind that you're still going to sell them weapons and militarily support them. So it's just an accounting trick. It doesn't actually change anything, but it plays well. It polls well. And in groups like J Street and CIP and Matt Duss are pushing it because it's a way of preserving the foundations of Zionism and liberal Zionism while looking like you're distancing yourself from the horrors of Gaza. And you're getting all the 2028 Democratic candidates are still going to do the, like, one bad man theory, and Netanyahu led him astray. So there's ways of kind of salvaging it for another 4 years. And I think that's maybe what they think they really need, just 4 to 8 more years. But certainly the support as such is terminal. You can't do this in such a grotesque and horrific manner and just kind of come out unscathed. Then maybe they make some effort to rebrand, and there's some other war with Iran that maybe creates more sympathy or something. I don't know. But, like, that goose is cooked. And I think what you're in right now is you're in damage control. They're trying to go from murder one to manslaughter. And I think that the liberal institutions, such as they are, if you look at what they're producing and what they're putting out and that what politicians are beginning to say, is they are settling on this scapegoating Netanyahu, this idea that they just need John Oliver did this in a bit that was otherwise decent on Gaza. At the end, he says the solution is to get Netanyahu out of power. Again, never mind that Netanyahu is to the left of most of Israeli society on key issues. And so you're getting this, like, limited hangout kind of liberal Zionist propaganda that I think is sophisticated and just enough to buy time. Because, you know, again, even if people say they're more sympathetic with Palestinians than Israelis, there's still a lot of gray area there with how that's interpreted from a political standpoint, whether it be, oh, well, I support Israel in principle, or I support their right to defend themselves. Therefore, we should still send them, you know, weapons or defensive weapons, or maybe not, we don't pay for it, but they pay for it. So I think all these compromises can kind of get you to a liberal Zionist consensus for long enough to where that those erosions aren't maybe that important. And that's why I think it's very, very important that we stay on what that is, that we say, no, you know, you need baseline litmus test, even supporting BDS, which is like a moral chip shot. If a politician doesn't do that, then I would take nothing they say afterwards seriously about Israel or Gaza. So you're getting a lot of crocodile tears. You're getting a lot of one bad man theory, because obviously this is going to play out in the 2028 primary, such as it is, where everyone's going to want to look like they're anti-Israel while still not being too anti-Israel, such that the, you know, mainstream media and the Democratic establishment comes after them. And we need to just remain very vigilant about those mechanisms of propaganda, because I think that buying time is the name of the game. And right now they're going to just keep, as long as they can buy 5-10 years, I think they can carry out what they view as their, like, end game, which is to overthrow the government in Iran, or, you know, reduce it to a sectarian civil war, and then mow down the rest of Lebanon. And then they think they can just have various, you know, Abraham Accords. And that would be, that's effectively to them, the end of history. So I think that's something they think they can probably wrap up in 10 years or 20 years. And that, they say this openly, like, I'm not speculating. This is the goal. It's one thing to have anger at Israel. It's one thing to have anger at the genocide, and it's another to channel it into, like, coherent opposition politically.
2: Your book, How to Sell a Genocide, it's available now. I hope we can have you back on again.
1: Thank you so much, Adam. Thank you for having me on.
2: Thank you.
0: That was media analyst Adam Johnson, author of How to Sell a Genocide. Thank you for tuning into Electronic Intifada Radio. I'm Nora Barrows-Friedman. For more interviews, reports, and analysis, along with feature articles, podcasts, and our live stream, check out electronicintifada.net. Produced by Pierre Loisel, Nora Barrows-Friedman, and Tamara Nassar, the Electronic Intifada is a program service of the Middle East Cultural and Charitable Society, Incorporated, a 501c3 nonprofit organization.
3: I'm Dr. Anthony Lizerwitz, and this is Climate Connections. Heated greenhouses let farmers grow some crops year-round. even in cold climates. But oftentimes, the heat comes from burning propane, which is expensive and warms the climate. Tim Clymer, co-owner of Threefold Farm in Pennsylvania, says he'll sometimes drive by a commercial greenhouse.
4: See the exhaust coming out of there, and I know how much fuel they're burning through.
3: So he built what he calls a climate battery greenhouse instead. On warm, sunny days when the greenhouse naturally heats up, fans blow warm air into a network of underground tubes that heat the soil around them. Then, when it's cold, the system works in reverse. Fans draw the heat out of the earth and back into the greenhouse.
4: We're using the soil as a big thermal battery. So regular batteries store electrical energy. We're storing heat energy in the soil.
3: Clymer built his greenhouse 9 years ago and uses it to grow figs, Meyer lemons, Satsuma mandarins, and other citrus fruits. He also started a company that sells greenhouse design plans and consults with other farmers to share what he's learned, so more farmers can invest in this approach for heating greenhouses without heating the climate. Climate Connections is produced by the Yale Center for Environmental Communication. 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

moment where it felt like there was this really like clouds covering the whole sky. And then in the midst of my troubled moment, it felt like the clouds exactly perpendicular to my view in a line started coming toward me, and the sun, and you could see the sun just rolling across the field toward me. And it was like this exultant moment of like, wow, like it's opening up and things are gonna be okay. And then suddenly, right after that, another wall of clouds started coming. The exact same, right toward me, right perpendicular to my vision. You could see the shadow rolling across the field. And I felt like both were real signs. Like, it is gonna be beautiful and it's gonna be terrible. And it's gonna come one after the other, comes in waves.

0: I'm Dr. Anthony Lizerwitz, and this is Climate Connections. Heated greenhouses let farmers grow some crops year-round, even in cold climates. But oftentimes, the heat comes from burning propane, which is expensive and warms the climate. Tim Clymer, co-owner of Threefold Farm in Pennsylvania, says he'll sometimes drive by a commercial greenhouse.
1: I see the exhaust coming out of there, and I know how much fuel they're burning through.
0: So he built what he calls a climate battery greenhouse instead. On warm, sunny days when the greenhouse naturally heats up, fans blow warm air into a network of underground tubes that heat the soil around them. Then, when it's cold, the system works in reverse. Fans draw the heat out of the earth and back into the greenhouse.
1: We're using the soil as a big thermal battery. So regular batteries store electrical energy. We're storing heat energy in the soil.
0: Clymer built his greenhouse 9 years ago and uses it to grow figs, Meyer lemons, Satsuma mandarins, and other citrus fruits. He also started a company that sells greenhouse design plans and consults with other farmers to share what he's learned, so more farmers can invest in this approach for heating greenhouses without heating the climate. Climate Connections is produced by the Yale Center for Environmental Communication. 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
3: 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Once again, that is the Wordplace Poetry Open Mic, Thursday, May 21st, at the Southern Tier Literary Center.

0: Today on Against the Grain, fiction that imagines alternate futures is often associated with the left, with writers like Octavia Butler and Ursula Le Guin. But the tropes of science fiction are well suited to the right. And, as Jordan Carroll illustrates, far-right authors and aficionados have populated the ranks of speculative fiction since its inception, including James Madoff, ardent science fiction fan and neo-Nazi party founder.
1: Science fiction has always reflected the culture in which it appears. So there have always been racist or white supremacist elements in science fiction, as well as progressive and socialist and anti-racist ones. But we see right after World War II, this figure, James H. Madoff, who is a science fiction fan trying to rally together other science fiction fans to create a political party. And he is ultimately rebuffed, but he goes on to be the first major leader of a significant neo-Nazi party in the United States. And he ultimately incorporates elements from science fiction into his political ideology.
0: Carroll discusses the right's ongoing fight to claim the future. From the studios of KPFA in Berkeley, California, this is Against the Grain on Pacifica Radio. I'm Sasha Lilly. Speculative fiction, encompassing fantasy and science fiction, whether in literature or film, is enormously popular. And according to scholar Jordan Carroll, it's long been a battleground over the future. Who gets to imagine it, and who gets to inhabit it? He's co-editor of the forthcoming book, Reactionary World Building, From Speculative Imagination to Political Practice, and the author of Speculative Whiteness, Science Fiction and the Alt-Right. Jordan, many on the left hold the idea that speculative fiction, in which one can imagine utopian futures, can help open the possibilities of radical social change. That is, it widens the horizons of the possible, which might ultimately move people to transform society themselves. Do you think that science fiction has an innate politics? Do you think that it leans left?
1: I think that is the story we've often told. When we think about science fiction now, we often think about Octavia Butler or Ursula K. Le Guin. But as I argue in the book, that is the result of a long history of struggle. It wasn't always the case, and it isn't always the case, that science fiction is left-leaning. There have been science fiction fans on the right and even the far right for many decades, and science fiction has been used for right-wing purposes for a very long time. So I think that we have to think of science fiction not as having an inherent or innate politics, but as a kind of field of struggle where there are multiple political tendencies. And although the left has won out in recent years, there are other kinds of political tendencies within science fiction that we have to study.
0: How important do you think the terrain of science fiction or speculative fiction, which in effect is the terrain, or usually the terrain of the future, how important is that to the far right and to those who might situate themselves on the far right who engage in this broad genre?
1: I think science fiction, and more broadly, ideas about the future, is deeply important for the far right. I think that we normally think of the past when we think of the right. We think of conservatism and returning to imagined traditional values and recreating some moment prior to the Civil Rights Act or prior to the Civil War or even in a medieval world or the world of antiquity. But actually, often the far right is envisioning a radically different future. And they use science fiction in part as a way of depicting what life will be like after the right-wing revolution and ultimately genocide. So one of the ways that they use science fiction is to create a vision of a right-wing utopia, a world characterized by even greater technological progress, but one that is all white and controlled by some kind of fascist state or authoritarian government. And so they use it in part to appeal to audiences, but also they want to claim science fiction for themselves and claim the capacity to envision the future for themselves. They believe that only white men can imagine a future, essentially.
0: And we'll return in a moment to the question of the future, but I did want to ask you about what you just flagged, which is, you know, we do associate the right with a kind of nostalgia for the past, a sense of a loss, of society changed in a way that has now upended the supposedly natural order of things, and that those who once were in power have been knocked down. Isn't there a realm within, you know, speculative fiction that does look to the past? You know, it's easy to think of the general trope of kings and queens and knights and all of that stuff. Is that about the past? Is that about the future as well?
1: I mean, there's definitely an aspect of speculative fiction that is about fantasy and about imagining past worlds or worlds that are similar to something like the medieval era as well. And there is a lot of science fiction that is about imagining alternative histories and thinking through how things could have been. And I think you're right. Like, I don't think that we should suggest that the far right isn't interested in nostalgia at all. I think what we might say instead is that the far right imagines a future that is very much rooted in the past. They believe that only by returning to traditional values can we have things like space exploration or genetic manipulation. They believe that science and technological progress and economic dynamism that would create a novel future are actually the product of primordial or traditional roots, that the white race is the creator of the future, and that only by recreating older hierarchies can they build another future.
0: You write about how the right sees culture as a crucial realm of struggle. You know, in the famous words now of Andrew Breitbart, the idea that politics is downstream from culture, that you can shape politics by battling on the terrain of culture. Do you think that the far right's interest in science fiction is simply instrumentalist? That is, that it's an area to exploit, you know, if you want to operate in the lexicon of the popular to kind of get into these realms of culture, seems like one way, a kind of maybe a gateway for people to encounter far right ideas. Or do you think that there is something about science fiction as it has been embodied, at least by some of its creators, that has a natural affinity for the far right?
1: I think both are true. I mean, we could see clearly that science fiction has been a really useful gateway for the far right. Often there will be some kind of controversy, a person of color cast in a science fiction movie, for example, that they, well, they see that as controversial, and they latch onto that and use that as a way to put themselves out there, to get attention on social media, to essentially rise to the level of the public agenda. Most people are not going to seek out fascists in their lairs, but they might, for example, see a news story or a Twitter trend in which fascists are arguing about the latest blockbuster film. At the same time, though, I think that they really are invested in science fiction futures. I don't think it's just a matter of a kind of opportunistic approach to science fiction. And I think that they are finding something that's very much in the genre's tradition. Although, as I've suggested, we think of science fiction as progressive, it has a long history of interest in a kind of ideology of explorers on the frontier, seeing space as a kind of arena for a settler colonial project of expansion, conquering the stars, in some cases, subjugating alien populations on other worlds. We also see a lot of elitism in science fiction. Many science fiction stories are about a group of people who are smarter than everybody else or better than everybody else, whether they are just genius inventors or even mutant superhumans. And so I think that the far right latches on to these elements that are within the history of the genre. They look at the power fantasies that we see in especially early science fiction, and they look at the ways that science fiction has reflected a white supremacist and settler colonial culture, and they try to capitalize on those elements of science fiction history. Those elements have been resisted in more recent years by later science fiction authors, but I don't think that we can simply dismiss them entirely. We can't think of current fascists as outside agitators who are coming in and ruining science fiction. We have to think of them as something that has been in science fiction culture for a long time, that we have to struggle with.
0: Well, let's talk more about those sort of tropes of science fiction that provide fertile ground and maybe have kind of intersect in some of their sensibilities with that of the far right or white supremacism or even fascism. Can you talk about the sort of heroic protagonist or protagonists in science fiction, which you started to touch on, how important figures like that are to the genre and how they can, very easily provide or lied into far-right ideas?
1: We see a number of science fiction protagonists who are not only better than everybody else, but also capable of completely reshaping the world. I think this is a tendency that many in the science fiction community have critiqued. If you look at Paul Atreides in Frank Herbert's Dune or Khan in Star Trek, these are larger-than-life figures who are capable of completely overturning the past order and bringing about a new world. And yet, in those texts, they are critiqued. Often, science fiction authors will evoke a kind of authoritarian yearning for a great leader only in order to deny that and suggest that that will lead to domination and bloodshed. But what the far right does often is they find these moments in science fiction where the image of that great leader is being denied, or where there's a fascist impulse that's being critiqued, and they ignore the part that's critical. They extol the virtues of the figure of a great leader or a kind of superhuman that's going to change the world, often missing the point of science fiction texts. But at the same time, it's still there. It's still something that the science fiction community saw a need to grapple with and saw a need to speak back to at an earlier moment in its history.
0: I'm speaking with Jordan Carroll about his book, Speculative Whiteness, Science Fiction and the Alt-Right. I'm Sasha Lilly, and this is Against the Grain. Well, even though there's the nuance, as you said, or can be the nuance in some of these books around certain figures and the idea of kind of authoritarian leadership, the idea of those, the talented, the gifted, who are kind of set apart from society, maybe even in some ways reviled, and who are there to fulfill their destiny, is something that runs through science fiction and through mainstream American literature more broadly. And you mentioned the highly influential book, Atlas Shrugged, written by Ayn Rand, published in 1957, which launched many libertarian How would you understand that book, so widely read, you know, partly because, of course, right-wing organizations pay for copies of the book to be sent to schools, but nonetheless, in relationship to science fiction?
1: So in some ways, it is a science fiction text. We see a future world where government overreach has increased. There's a science fiction invention at the end of the book. But I think the thing that really connects it to these authoritarian tendencies in science fiction is the idea of not just an elite, but an elite that is capable of imagining the future, an elite that is willing to be self-disciplined but also capable of being imaginative and thereby inventing new things, new technologies or new business practices. And the idea in that book, which I think we find in some early science fiction as well, is that these dreamers, these future-oriented pioneers, are being held back by the masses, that the moochers or takers are parasites upon these great men and women and are restricting them through regulations and through taxation and preventing them from realizing their great vision of the future. So what's insidious about that, I think, beyond the obvious right-wing politics of it, is this idea that only a capitalist elite or a small minority of geniuses is capable of envisioning some other world. And I think that that resonates with both elements of early science fiction culture, visions of superhuman mutants, but also the far right, which also sees the future as being created by a small number of white men.
0: Well, let's talk about early science fiction, which you've mentioned. How far back do the links between the far right and science fiction go?
1: They go back fairly deep. As I've suggested, science fiction has always reflected the culture in which it appears. So there have always been racist or white supremacist elements in science fiction, as well as progressive and socialist and anti-racist ones. But we see right after World War II, this figure, James H. Madel, who is a science fiction fan trying to rally together other science fiction fans to create a political party. And he is ultimately rebuffed, but he goes on to be the first major leader of a significant neo-Nazi party in the United States. And he ultimately incorporates elements from science fiction into his political ideology. He envisions a technologically sophisticated future governed by a kind of cognitive elite, one where genocide has already eliminated all non-white people. And he imagined this elite evolving past humanity and then going off into the stars. And so we see early on this deep connection between science fiction culture and the far right, and that persists in the present. It's not something that simply emerged in the last 10 or 20 years with fringe online forums or anything like that. We've seen the specter of fascism kind of lurking in science fiction culture going back to the mid-century period.
0: Who was John Campbell and how did he influence science fiction in his time and beyond?
1: He was a major editor of science fiction magazines. He edited Astounding, and he had a number of right-wing beliefs, and he believed in this vision of the kind of the great man sort of moving history as well. And we can kind of see his imprint throughout science fiction culture. He cultivated many important science fiction authors. And in more recent years, because of The way that science fiction has changed, the community has moved on from idolizing him as this great figure in science fiction culture, and instead has very much critiqued his legacy and what he did.
0: So, John Campbell, you were talking about his influence, and I wanted to ask you more broadly about how kind of white supremacist views imbued science fiction and how they were tied or could be tied to this idea of space exploration and also to eugenics.
1: A lot of science fiction draws on, as I've suggested, the myth of the frontier when they talk about space exploration. They imagine that space is something to be colonized, and we even see with the far right this idea that white people need to colonize space. They need to go out into the stars and conquer. So I think that a lot of how people talk about space exploration is rooted in the settler colonial past, and I think that often we see the figure of the space explorer as a kind of colonizer. And so I think that that kind of has fed into the way the far right talks about space. We see, for example, a number of fascist figures who are hostile to the idea that black people are could be involved in NASA or space exploration, or we see the fantasy of space as a place where white people can go in order to escape other racial populations in a lot of far right rhetoric. And so I think that some of these ideas get encoded in tropes that might seem otherwise fairly innocent, but when you really look at it, what's happening is the old ideas of the past about colonialism, about imperialism, and ultimately about domination of racialized others is being transposed into a new setting or into a new kind of set of images.
0: How did the social ferment and upheaval of the 60s shape the right of science fiction? I mean, obviously, the figures, people like Ursula K. Le Guin and Octavia Butler, wrote in a social context of the left. But I wanted to ask you how science fiction writers on the right responded to those struggles, the Black Freedom Movement, including writers like Robert Heinlein.
1: So Heinlein wrote a book called Farnham's Freehold that, in some ways, tried to grapple with the racial politics of the time. And it was ostensibly a kind of parable that was, at least on one level, it seems like was trying to maybe critique white supremacy. He imagines a world in which people of color are dominant over society, and white people are the slaves and subordinates of them. And on the surface, it seems like what he's trying to do is to estrange existing racial hierarchies, and in a maybe in an awkward way, try to critique them. But if you look carefully at the book, it gradually becomes clear that he very much believes in the racial hierarchy, the

0: as anything but representing the past and re representing a kind of technological, economic, and social stagnation. But there are other ways, I think, that science fiction culture was influenced by the struggles of the 1960s. We see, for example, science fiction authors debating about Vietnam, and they fall on both sides of that question. There are many science fiction authors who supported the Vietnam War during that period. So again, we have to think of science fiction not as homogeneous or unified in progressive politics, but as containing both left and right wings.
1: And as I think you alluded to earlier, also how readers of particular orientations choose to read books also seems to be relevant here. I wonder if you could talk about Dune, which I believe is the most widely read science fiction publication, which inspired other books and a franchise as well, how that ended up being an inspiration to the far right.
0: Dune, I mean, it has a really complicated politics. It seems like it's warning against the idea of the great leader, the superhuman who is going to overthrow the world and initiate a new order. In later books, that is clearly condemned, and we're clearly supposed to not invest in the figure of Paul Atreides as our great leader, but as instead to recognize that our desire for a savior, for somebody who will change the world for us, is in some ways, in a lot of ways, authoritarian. But when the far right looks at Dune, they don't always recognize that aspect of the series. They are interested in the figure of Paul Atreides, or the figure of the God Emperor, as a model for how the world should work. They believe that the narrative suggests that only a despotic ruler is capable of restraining the masses who have short-term interests. And bringing about a better world that is governed by longer-term interests. They also invest in this idea of the great leader who is willing to take risks. Paul Atreides is willing to risk the possibility that, for example, spice, which is this kind of drug that allows for space travel. He's willing to allow that to be destroyed in the narrative, or he's willing to risk that, I should say, in order to get what he wants. So he's willing to endure these kinds of apocalyptic risks in order to bet on a better, grander future. And so I think that's really appealing for the far right. They believe that people have become too risk averse, and in particular that white men are too comfortable and too insulated from dangers and struggles. And they envision a world in which great leaders from the white population will gamble on a kind of a different future, a different world, and in the process, show that they are superior to others through their willingness to risk devastation and disaster.
1: Jordan Carroll is my guest. We're discussing his book, Speculative Whiteness: Science Fiction and the Alt-Right. This is Against the Grain, and I'm Sasha Lilly. Well, one book that is pretty explicit in its politics is The Turner Diaries, which was published in 1979 by William Luther Pierce, who used the pseudonym Andrew MacDonald, head of the National Alliance, a white nationalist group. Can you tell us about him and about the importance of this book for the right?
0: Yes, the Turner Diaries has been essentially the Bible of much of the far right, and has often provided an instruction manual for right-wing terrorism. But it's also, in some sense, a science fiction dystopia. It envisions a future in which white people are endangered and oppressed, and then

0: it imagines a after that a revolution in which non-white people are executed and eliminated and to make way for a white nationalist utopia. And so we can see one of the ways that the far right uses science fiction is by engaging in these kinds of persecution fantasies where they see themselves as dominated and marginalized and controlled. Obviously, this is just a fantasy. It's not how reality actually works, but it's a powerful mobilizing force. And we see many imitators in the right-wing science fiction world try to recreate this, where they envision different kinds of multicultural dystopias in order to present white men who are dominant in the real world as put upon, oppressed, marginalized. But we also see in this text moments that reflect some of the history I've been talking about. There is a kind of vision of what William Luther Pierce calls elsewhere a Faustian impulse, an impulse to expand, an impulse to innovate. We see moments in the text that suggest that he is trying to imagine the sort of primordial impulse that motivates white people, supposedly a desire to break free from prior constraints and to ultimately expand out into the universe.
1: Speaking of sort of fantasies of the right, what do you make of the Left Behind novels, the series by Tim LaHaye, which I think started in the mid-90s, which are these post-apocalyptic, post-rapture pieces of super far-right fiction? Could you or would you situate them within speculative fiction and science fiction?
0: To some extent, yeah. I mean, they definitely imagine a speculative future and one in which Christians are oppressed. I mean, we might see them as part of the same tradition. David M. Higgins writes about this in his book Reverse Colonization, where people in power can envision a world in which they are the ones that are dominated. I think that is definitely part of what's going on here. And recently we've seen Peter Thiel, for example, warning about the Antichrist, which he envisions as government regulation expanded to stifle innovation and freedom as a way of securing people from risks and dangers. And so I think that the far right is very much invested in apocalyptic imagery and this idea of some kind of totalitarian state that they're fighting against. And they also, as in the Turner Diaries, are interested in bringing that to some kind of final war or final confrontation in which the forces of good and evil are finally going to battle openly, and they believe that their side will ultimately triumph.
1: Bringing things up to the present, which of course you just touched on, I wonder if you could talk about the interest and crossover of the alt-right, so that part of the far right, the white supremacist right, which became very visible in the 2010s. Richard Spencer, who was famous for being the Nazi who was punched on tape, which went viral all around the world, was the kind of charismatic leader figure, partly famous because so much of the mainstream media decided he was the poster boy who should be on, interviewed and all over the place. But he is someone who is a fan and a close observer of science fiction and a critic of science fiction, I guess you could say. Can you tell us about the overlap of the alt-right, that part of the right often associated with young men who spent much of their time online, with the world of science fiction and science fiction fandom?
0: Yes, I mean it's strange to say, but Richard Spencer spends so much time on science fiction texts. He often, in his podcasts, is doing close readings of science fiction films and trying to interpret them through a white nationalist lens. And it's you know, he's even done a course for his followers on science fiction cinema. And so this is a pretty important part of his political career, even though most people know him from his public persona as a right-wing political commentator. He's very much invested in these sort of esoteric readings of science fiction films. And I think for him, he sees science fiction as an important vehicle for his politics. He and his followers imagine that science fiction is a way of promoting almost subconsciously different kinds of racial agendas. They believe that science fiction can demoralize white men, or science fiction can be used in order to encourage white men to realize their destinies and ultimately to throw off the supposed oppression by non-white people. And so I think that his critical practice is actually way more important than his other media appearances might suggest.
1: You write about the English philosopher Nick Land, and I wonder if you could tell us who he is, what his ideas are, and how, in a sense, he helps, from his repugnant vantage point, how he frames these ideas that are kind of themes within science fiction and the right.
0: Nick Land was an academic in the UK who went through some kind of break and ultimately came out on the other side on the far right. He drew a lot upon Curtis Yarvin, who's maybe better known now. But he has this vision of accelerating capitalism and accelerating many of the forms of domination and exploitation that we see today. He believes that if we intensify capitalism, ultimately we will create a superior forms of intelligence that will supersede humanity. And all of this sounds pretty strange. But we could kind of see the ways that this kind of thinking has become pervasive among many tech elites. This idea that they are the smartest people at, with the highest IQs, and they're in the process of creating godlike machines that are going to take over from humanity and bring about some kind of different future. All of this, too, I should emphasize, is very much rooted in ideas from eugenics and scientific racism. When he says, when he suggests that the elites are especially smart, he's very much suggesting that this is a biological property, that it's inherent to them, and that only some populations and individuals are capable of bringing about this future where technology and economic dynamism accelerates to the point of creating some new being and some break with the past.
1: Speaking of breaks with the past, or at least this moment, you mentioned Curtis Yarvin, who's the kind of guru to the tech far right, and Peter Thiel, head of Palantir, and then, of course, figures like Elon Musk. In some ways, it seems that the most sort of speculative people around are people who have tremendous power as heads of these vast companies with huge government contracts. How do you understand the kind of place of speculative fiction in a moment on the right, in a moment when our present has elements that are so kind of outlandish, the visions that a lot of these people have of kind of leaving the masses behind, whether it's on seasteads, out in the ocean, or, you know, on other planets. How do you kind of make sense of this moment where some of the reality seems to have gotten, you know, even ahead of some of the things that other people could be dreaming of?
0: It does seem like science fiction has become increasingly bound up in finance and the tech sector and more broadly elite culture, which now uses science fiction visions of going to Mars or uploading consciousness to machines as a way of justifying its project of capitalist and other forms of exploitation and control. So I do think we're past the point of thinking science fiction is entirely innocent when it's being used for those purposes. But I think that science fiction can also provide a counterpoint, if not an antidote, to that kind of thinking. I mean, we increasingly see ecological science fiction and other kinds of science fiction that are interested in looking at the limits to this idea that you can just go to another planet and leave our damaged ecosystem behind, or the idea that, yeah, you can escape to Galt's Gulch or a seastead or some other space and leave behind the masses. I think that insofar as science fiction is useful for political change in the present moment, it's going to need to think about the limits to imagination and the practical realities that we're going to have to deal with in the coming decades if we're going to survive climate change and other kinds of ecological disasters.
1: I want to talk to you more specifically about that, but I should say that I'm speaking with the author of Speculative Whiteness, Science Fiction and the Alt-Right. Jordan Carroll is my guest. I'm Sasha Lilly. This is Against the Grain. So switching to, or turning our focus to, fights within the world of science fiction, because as you've been arguing, science fiction is not one monolithic thing, and there are different political currents that run through it. Can you tell us about the controversy that took place, really not right at this moment, but in the relatively recent past, over the Hugo Awards, which are the longest-running awards in science fiction? Can you tell us how the Hugo Awards became sort of a battleground for some of these differing currents within science fiction itself?
0: So a little over a decade ago, we saw a period in which there were all of these different culture wars, Gamergate, later Comicsgate. And what we saw was the far right realized, as well as the conservative right, realized that it could use online platforms as a way of getting its message across and trying to take over or attack different kinds of institutions. So what happened was there were some conservative genre authors who claimed that the Hugo Awards were dominated by social justice and by a small group of insiders who were excluding them from the awards and from the recognition that they thought they deserved. And these were the sad puppies, they called themselves. I won't go into why they created that meme, but that's what they called themselves. And so they rallied their followers online in order to dominate the nomination process. Because a relatively small number of people nominate for the Hugo Awards, a group that is all voting for a slate at the time could easily get people nominated. Later on, though, this far-right blogger, Vox Day, joined with this movement. He created his group, the Rabid Puppies, and he saw this as an opportunity not only to promote the authors that he liked, but also as a way of getting back at science fiction culture, which had ostracized him after he made a number of racist statements suggesting that people of color, including N.K. Jemisin, were effectively incapable of creating science fiction. So this became kind of a raging controversy. There are different waves of nominations, but ultimately they managed to sweep the nominations, and they were finally rebuffed by the community. Their nominations often lost to no award. One of the odd things about the Hugo Awards is that you can vote for nothing over any of the options. And I think this clearly showed that although there was this conservative, or in the case of Vox Day, far-right tendency within science fiction culture, there was a countervailing force within it. And since then, it seems like they have kind of faded from view, at least within the Hugo Awards. But what that shows is the ways that these kinds of culture war debates can become opportunities for the right to raise their profile. Suddenly everybody was talking about Vox Day, and also recruit new members who are maybe interested in the far right or interested in right-wing ideas, but haven't been plugged into that particular circle. So they got a lot of media attention that probably allowed them to pull a lot of people into that movement.
1: In the time we have left, I want to ask you about people now on the left. We've been speaking during the hour about writers on the right, or the ways the far right has appropriated things from science fiction writers. But as you say, that from its inception, there have been science fiction writers on the left as well. How have those writers responded both, you know, to this history in which these sort of white supremacist and far-right currents have often run through science fiction, or at least provided fodder for a framing by the far-right? How have they responded to that within science fiction, and of course, more broadly, the right itself, writ large?
0: I think in recent years, we've seen a number of really wonderful anti-fascist science fiction texts. Going back a little bit further, Terry Bisson's Fire on the Mountain, for example, I think is worth looking at. It imagines a kind of more utopian world, and is a direct response to the far right of that period. Same thing with Octavia Butler's Parable of the Sower, which is imagining a future in which a right-wing nationalist takes over and the struggle against him. In more recent years, we have seen novels by authors like Hari Kunzru and Silvia Marina Garcia, as well as I really love the comic Superman Smashes the Klan, which is about the history of the way that the Superman radio show was used to discredit the Ku Klux Klan and make them look ridiculous. But also it's about envisioning a future that belongs to everyone. Superman is the man of tomorrow, but he's also an immigrant, and we see in this comic book him fighting against nativists and against racists. So, I mean, we also just more broadly in science fiction have seen a strong interest in expanding the field to include people who in previous generations were marginalized or excluded entirely. I mean, so much of science fiction now is about Afrofuturism or indigenous futurism, about queer futurisms and feminist futurisms. I think we're at a point in which the institutions have begun to change, and not just the narratives. Obviously, there's still way more work to be done, but I think that the science fiction community has taken seriously the presence of the far right in its midst and is trying to do things not just to keep them out, but also to change the world so that we won't see fascism prevail.
1: Given that the real-life danger that is enveloping all of us right now of the climate crisis, which is only going to intensify, that is something that can certainly lend itself to speculative imaginings about what the future might look like. Is this a place where writers on the left, writers on the right are sort of competing in terms of thinking through the climate crisis and possible futures? Or is this something that is really mainly the terrain of left-wing writers?
0: I think that in science fiction literature, the left is mainly thinking about this. But there are plenty of right-wing people who are speculating about what's going to happen when climate change intensifies. They imagine a kind of lifeboat situation in which only a small number of people might survive these different disasters, and they want to make sure that it is primarily people who look like them. Although, obviously, there are also people on the right who deny the existence of global warming and climate change and envision a future that is entirely powered by fossil fuels going on forever and ever, which is perhaps not the most absurd form of science fiction.
1: Right. Speaking of the most fantastical of all. Jordan Carroll, thank you so much.
0: Thanks for having me.
1: Jordan Carroll is a writer and independent scholar, author of Speculative Whiteness, Science Fiction and the Alt-Right. He's also the author of Reading the Obscene, Transgressive Editors and the Class Politics of U.S. Literature, and co-editor of the forthcoming Reactionary World Building. You've been listening to Against the Grain. I'm Sasha Lilly. Thanks so much for listening, and please tune in again next time.

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1: For the Daily Yonder and Public News Service, this is the news from rural America. Wiscasset, Maine lost nearly $250,000 for affordable housing after a data center derailed its plans. Last year, a 300-acre site was awarded federal funding from the COVID-era American Rescue Plan to build housing for first responders and municipal workers. But when an offer came in to build a data center instead, the town lost the housing money. Peter Arnold is a local resident who says the town got sidetracked by the data center's economic promise.
2: They were so enamored by the idea of a $5 billion data center landing in Wiscasset that they kind of got blinded.
1: When residents found out about the plan after months of secrecy, they raised concerns. Molly Feeney, who works on homelessness with the group Home Worthy, notes costs have skyrocketed.
3: The housing crisis is statewide for sure, but what Lincoln and Knox and Waldo County are seeing are even steeper climbs.
1: Now, both projects are stalled, leaving the town without federal housing money or a data center. Agrivoltaics often means sheep grazing under solar panels, but case studies show almost every type of livestock and crops can be raised that way. The Trump administration is blocking solar project funding, arguing renewables eat up prime farmland. But David Gall with the Solar and Storage Industries Institute says agrivoltaics actually means income that keeps farms operating.
4: Rural Americans want to see rural America continue to look like the community they grew up in.
1: Solar continues to be the fastest growing energy source, and more than 83% of new solar developments are going up on farms and ranches.
4: What the federal funding was intended to do was accelerate that innovation. Without that support, you're still going to see innovation, you're just not going to see it move as quickly.
1: Colorado's dry winter resulted in a record low snowpack. Ilana Newman reports farmers are trying a less thirsty crop.
5: The Rye Resurgence Project is the brainchild of Sarah Jones, who wants farmers to grow more rye instead of barley or alfalfa, two crops that use more water than rye. Selling it was another question.
6: Could we convert or convince farmers to make some changes to grow more rye and less of these other crops?
5: Rye needed a bit of a rebrand because it's less sellable than other grains. Jones reached out to bakeries, distilleries, and mills to find partners who would buy the grain.
6: If you multiply that by every pizza restaurant, bakery, brewery, distillery in Colorado, the positive impact that can have on our soil and on our region and on our aquifer could be huge.
5: I'm Ilana Newman.
1: For the Daily Yonder and Public News Service, I'm Roz Brown. 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

0: This is 99.5 WBDYLP Binghamton, a project of the Bundy Museum of History and Art. On Friday, May 22nd, the Bundy Museum presents an evening of debut and piano live in the Annex Theater. The Annex is located behind the historic Harlow Bundy House at 129 Main Street in Binghamton. Doors open at 6 o'clock p.m. and the show starts at 7. 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Once again, that is an evening of debut and piano Friday, May 22nd at the Bundy Museum.
1: Hi, I'm Emily from Roberson Museum and Science Center. 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
2: 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Ease into your Sunday with the Compton Jazz Lounge, where mellow, classic jazz and reflective, ethereal sounds from around the world create the perfect morning mood. I'm Dee Scott, and here at WBDY, the Compton Jazz Lounge, Sunday is a place and a sanctuary of sound for the soul.

Good morning. I'm D. Scott, and welcome to the Compton Jazz Lounge, coming to you from WBDY Binghamton. I'll be here with you until 10 a.m. Eastern Standard Time, and so a very warm welcome to you. We open the show with the John Coltrane Quartet, and that was from his self-entitled LP, Coltrane, and that was Tune G. As always, here on Sunday mornings, I call it the Coffee a Croissant rendition of the Compton Jazz Lounge. So we sort of keep it pretty mellow. But with that said, you know, we sort of go wherever the flow takes us. So why don't we go ahead and get started? Here is a cut from Will Vinson, Glad Hecklesman, and Antonio Sanchez from an LP entitled Trio Grande. This is Firenze, which is how the Italians pronounced the beautiful city of Florence, which I've had the pleasure of visiting a couple of times. So Firenze, enjoy.

We just heard a pair of selections from Chick Corea's Return to Forever LP entitled Light as a Feather. We first heard Light as a Feather, which is the title track, obviously, from that LP, followed by Spain. And at the very top of the set, we heard from Al Jarreau from an LP entitled 25 Greatest Hits. Name of that cut was One Note Samba. We're going to take it very far back. Here is a beautiful standard featuring Duke Ellington and John Coltrane, and that is the title of that LP, and this is In a Sentimental Mood.

Miles Davis, that was Poplicity from the LP Birth of the Cool. Is that one of the baddest LP titles ever? Birth of the Cool. So appropriate. In fact, that LP couldn't have been named anything but that. And before that, we heard Miles Davis and Milt Jackson Quintet / Sextet. And that was Itty Bitty. And at the very top of the set, we heard from Wayne Shorter from his LP Night Dreamer. And that was Black Nile. So we just heard a couple of Miles Davis compositions. And so we're going to sort of continue along that vein. Here is Joe Zawinul from his LP entitled Zawinul, and this is In a Silent Way.

That was Thelonious Monk and John Coltrane from the LP Thelonious Monk with John Coltrane. That was Nutty. And before that, we heard a pair of cuts from Charlie Parker. We began the set with a composition with Charlie Parker and Miles Davis from the LP Boppin' Bird. We heard Donna Lee, followed by Relaxing at the Camarillo from an LP entitled Savoy Jazz Super, extended play Charlie Parker, Volume 2. Up next is a cut that I love by Chick Corea. We're going to go ahead and bump it up a little bit. This is Matrix.

That was Jack DeJohnette, the late Jack DeJohnette. We lost Jack last year. I am so grateful that I had an opportunity to see him perform several times. A couple of times with the Keith Jarrett Trio, with him, Keith Jarrett, and Gary Peacock, who also passed on last year. And I think it might have been last year, year before last, Keith Jarrett had a major stroke, which rendered him unable to play piano anymore. That trio, that experience is now in the past. So I always, for me, my philosophy is whenever these masters come through, particularly those who are 60 and above, I make it a point of going to see them because you just never know, right? So let me get back on point here. We heard Indigo Dreamscapes, again, from Jack DeJohnette from his LP Sound Travels. Before that, Tony Williams from his LP Lifetime, and that was Tomorrow Afternoon. At the very top of the set, we heard from Krista McBride and Inside Straight from an LP entitled Kind of Brown. That was Brother Mister. Let's go ahead and sort of get swanky with it. Here is John Coltrane with the great Johnny Hartman from the LP entitled John Coltrane and Johnny Hartman. This is My One and Only Love.

That was beautiful, wasn't it? Well, that is my time. I'd like to thank you so much for spending part of your morning with me here in the Compton Jazz Lounge, coming to you from WBDY Binghamton. I'll be back here Tuesday night, 9 to 11 p.m., where I host the Compton Fusion Lounge, and that's just electric jazz. You know, Billy Cobham, George Duke, Return to Forever, Stanley Clark, as well as the Young Guns, who are also doing their thing. And then Thursday morning from 9 to 11 a.m., I host the original Compton Jazz Lounge, which is focuses on bebop, post-bop, soul jazz, hard bop, just sort of straight-ahead jazz. So, a little something for everyone. And while I'm at it, I may as well tell you about my Friday night show where I host the Compton Soul Lounge. And that is just soul music, contemporary, old school, neo soul. You know, it is just a nice mix. So with that, again, have a great rest of your Sunday. Here is Joe Henderson, and this is Punjab. Have a great rest of your morning and a great day. Peace and love.

0: This is 99.5 WBDYLP, a project of the Bundy Museum of History and Art in Binghamton. On Sunday, May 17th, the Bundy Museum presents Karaoke Night live in the Annex Theater. The Annex is located behind the historic Harlow Bundy House at 129 Main Street. 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Once again, that is Karaoke Night, Sunday, May 17th at the Bundy Museum.
1: And now, the Great American Folk Show, a little place where we commune with you to share stories and sing some songs and talk to some good people with great voices. We have some drone music from this really great band out of North Carolina called The Setting. Plus, I'm going to be singing a new one of my own for you about a square dance out in the western part of North Dakota. We've got old poems set to new music by J.T. Woodhouse and the Leaves of Grass, and two startlingly beautiful tunes by a singer-songwriter that I cannot wait to introduce you to. His name is Greg Boyer. My name is Todd Russo. It's good to have you along for the show today. We begin with a working songwriter whose music is modest, simple, and impactful. Despite his talents, his last album was recorded 20 years ago, and I have to wonder what took him so long. But I suspect for him, it's not a race, just the joy of making music when he can. His name is Alan Dobb. Check out this title track, At the Bridge.

Hi there. It's a real pleasure to be joining you on the Great American Folk Show today. My name is Alan Daub, and I'm a singer-songwriter from Canada. I was raised on a farm in northern Alberta near the foothills of the Rockies, and the song I'm going to share today is a song called 45 Years of Gathering. And it's kind of interesting. This is an older song of mine, and the demo I'm sharing is one that I made in the last few months to share with the musicians that joined me on my new album, The Afterlife Sessions. But anyway, the song has its origins kind of back on the farm. We had sold the farm, and I was back with my grandmother and my wife, and we were visiting my great aunt and uncle, George and Elaine. My aunt said, you know, you sure collect a lot of stuff after 45 years of gathering. And would you like your grandfather's curling rocks? And in the old days in that area, people carried their own curling rocks, and they would take them to the rink with them. My grandfather was a great curler. In fact, he helped build the local community curling rink. I said, sure, I'll take those. Well, she said, you'll have to go get them. They're out in the granary. But anyway, that's kind of how I got the title for the song. 45 years of gathering just kind of stuck with me. The interesting thing is that the curling rocks never show up in the song at all. After that, I guess I started to rely on some of my own experience to think about what 45 years of gathering meant to me. And I had left the farm when I was really young. I went to school in Wyoming, and then I went over to Washington State University, and then I went to Africa, Austin, Texas, and I ended up in Arizona, and I lived there for 2 or 3 years, I guess, in a little town called Globe. And in the work that we did there, I was often on horseback and out on the range, and we went to this ranch to do some help with gathering. And yeah, I just remember the pictures of being at Arsenic Tubs, the images of the early morning and saddling up, and the old barn and the corrals, and all of that imagery came into this song. Yeah, it's just a simple demo recording, me on guitar and my old Martin 00018. And I don't know, I don't think I did very many takes of it, but that's what I put together for the musicians. I hope you enjoy it.

It's the Great American Folk Show, and you just heard a songwriter from British Columbia named Alan Daub. My name is Tom Brousseau. It's great to have you along for the ride today. I'm pivoting to something a little different, drone music. If you enjoy Scottish pipes, then you know the drone.

The Beatles went there with their music. The sitar creates the drone on Tomorrow Never Knows. One of my favorite movies is Crocodile Dundee. The ending is epic. Sue Charlton, Dundee's love interest, chases after him through the busy streets of Manhattan at midday to the drone of a didgeridoo. You see? You know drone music. Ill at the Lab was sent in by Nathan Bowles, Jamie Finelli, and Joe Westerlin, otherwise known as Setting, a trio with an interesting musical recipe, noise, folk, and experimental, all mixed into one. They are drone music's next holders of the baton, and I think that what they're doing is pretty interesting stuff. Let's enjoy a bit of this track, Ill at the Lab.

0: again.
1: And I'll be back in Medora this summer, my sixth consecutive season. Every year, I perform downtown on the Wagon Stage nightly at 4 p.m., playing songs from the Great American Folk Songbook, as well as my own compositions from my own catalog. I love the people who pass through or live in Medora. I love the location, and of course, I love singing and playing. The Wagon Stage is a great addition to an already stellar lineup of entertainment. You've got the Gospel Brunch, it's a very popular show, the Medora Musical, which celebrated its 60th year last year. Oh, and visitors love seeing this guy, Joe Wiegand, who's been on the show many times before, in his reprising role, Theodore Roosevelt. He has a Theodore Roosevelt show, and he has for, gosh, over 10 years, probably close to 15 years, downtown Medora. And incidentally, no performer is harder working or more thoughtful than Joe. Check out this little message that he sent in to me to share with you.
2: Hi, Tom. This is Joe Wiegand, Teddy Roosevelt in Medora. I'm so glad to have this opportunity to say hello to my fellow Great American Folk Show listeners. 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Thank you for the opportunity to invite people to Medora this summer. On July 4th, we open the Theodore Roosevelt Presidential Library and Museum. 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I'm so glad to be able to perform my Monday night dinner show and my Thursday morning brunch, the Teddy Roosevelt Show. 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It'll be a hot time in the Old Town tonight in Medora. Come to Medora for Teddy Roosevelt, the Great American Folk Show, the Medora Musical, and the TR Presidential Library, and so much more. Hope to see you soon. Take care. Bye-bye.
1: I've played the Wagon Stage for 6 years, and it's the perfect place for families to listen to great music while enjoying a burger or fries or ice cream on a hot day from Sheriff Bear's Grill. And as I've seen the audience grow into a neat midday destination, I've dreamed of hosting a nightly square dance because it would fit the atmosphere perfectly. So to make that dream come true, I've written a song to advertise it, sort of a prayer for it. It's based on the Dark Town Strutter's Ball, but I changed it to the Old Town Jamboree. I hope you enjoy it.

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One of my favorite albums is by this guy, Richard Buckner. It's called The Hill, which features him singing poems from the Spoon River Anthology by Edgar Lee Masters. Now, I bought this album from Cheapo way back in the day when I was living in St. Paul, and it totally blew me away. And when I say it blew me away, what I really mean to say is it slayed me. I love the Spoon River Anthology, and I have since high school, thanks to Mrs. Heisler. It hit me hard back then in 1993, but then Buckner came along and he lifted the narratives he selected from Masters' masterful text and put each one on a plane that seemed to reconstitute the pages from the book into a thing that was happening as I was listening to it. Here's a bit of Julia Miller. It's about a woman who can see no way out of an impossible situation.

There is a genre of music, a special one, devoted to established singer-songwriters like Richard Buckner, who set some of the greatest, and in some cases nearly forgotten, poems to music. The Doors did it with Morrison on An American Prayer. Wilco and Billy Bragg did it with Guthrie on Mermaid Avenue. John Lennon even put some lines by Robert Browning to a tune he composed called Grow Old Along With Me, which was released posthumously in 1984 on Milk and Honey.

0: We can add J.T. Woodhouse and the Leaves of Grass to that special list of artists composing music to great poems. He's from Chico, California, and in their case, well, it's just kind of like what Seamus Heaney once said of poetry, language in orbit, words that have been energized and set forth into motion.
1: Hello, everyone, and thank you, Tom, for having me on this incredible show. My name is Jason Cassidy. I'm a musician in Chico, California, a little college town in the middle of the Sacramento Valley. I've been out west playing and writing music of many disparate genres and producing live shows for more than 3 decades. For my latest project, I am going by the stage name of J.T. Woodhouse, and with the help of my band, The Leaves of Grass, and my buddy and recording engineer, Dan Greenfield, I've just released an album called Modern Poetry, with 15 songs featuring the words of modern and contemporary poets, from Walt Whitman to Maya Angelou, set to a variety of traditional music styles. The idea for this modern poetry project started with one lonely voice. I have no father and no mother. I have no God. I have no land. Neither cradle nor a cover, nor kiss nor lover's hand. That opening stanza from With All My Heart, a translation by Peter Hargitay of a 1925 poem by Hungarian writer Attila Joseph, crawled under my skin as I sat against the back wall of a cramped English classroom at Chico State University. It was the late 90s, the course was modern poetry, and after the poem was read, I turned to my buddy and fellow musician Donald Beeman and said something along the lines of, "That sounds like the opening to the best country song ever." That same week, I got to work trying to write it. Eventually, I came up with a slow waltz that utilized the entire poem and repurposed my favorite line for a chorus that I imagined would make Joseph the envy of Music Row. I'll break in with all my heart, and if need be, I'll kill. Joseph's poem in that class sent me down a path where the Rilkes, Cummings, and Whitmans would join the Coens and Prines as guides on my journey in music. And just as I've tried my hand at playing many of my favorite songs, occasionally I've been inspired to sing a favorite poem. That habit led to a few more poem songs composed over the years and a lot more during the COVID pandemic, and eventually to collaborating with 16 friends and recording this modern poetry album. I chose folk music as the general style for this project because of its egalitarian heart. The basic composition of these tunes is simple. They're easy to play and share with others. Also, the themes running through the poems are reminiscent of the sad, beautiful, universal songs of the folk canon. The words put to music here sing about class, community, and regular people making something of this life while powerful forces work against them. They sing about seeking humanity amid industrialization and in the aftermath of war. They sing about mortality and the seizing of each day. So here I am. I celebrate. I sing. For every atom belonging to me, as good belongs to you.

I hope you've been having a great day today. It's a Great American Folk Show. I'm Tom Brusseau. Some voices just touch. What else can he say about it? Thinking about this Donovan album that was produced by Rick Rubin called Sutra.

0: It's a high, it's a high, your love.
1: Rick Rubin was having a run back then in the 1990s in country music. He'd produced Johnny Cash and then Donovan and then Tom Petty, and he mixed Lucinda Williams' big album, Car Wheels on the Gravel Road, great record. And he produced Sheryl Crow. All these albums, ones like it, featured the artist's original voices front and center, and you could really feel their emotion. Greg Boyer fits right in with these greats. He has a kind of voice that would invoke an emotional response in Rick Rubin or even David Lynch, and I can think of nothing cooler than working with one of these two people. Greg Boyer is my new favorite artist. I love his songwriting moves and the understated power of his voice. We close today's program with two by him. One is entitled Perfectly Gone, and the other is Looking for Your Kiss.

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1: If you're a renter or a condo owner, having solar panels might seem out of reach. But if you live in Virginia, Maine, Utah, and now Colorado, great news. You too can harness the sun.
2: Last fall, we were in Germany visiting my sister-in-law, and I looked up at an apartment building and I saw a balcony with a solar panel on it. And I said, oh my gosh, look at that.
1: That's Representative Leslie Smith of Boulder, Colorado, who was the prime sponsor of a bill signed into law on May 7th by Governor Jared Polis that will allow people to buy solar panels that hang on a balcony, like she saw in Germany, or sit on a patio easelback style, anywhere it can catch some rays to generate power. Now even apartment dwellers can go solar and begin to lower their electricity bills.
2: It's not a huge amount, but it can save, you know, maybe 10 to 30% of your bill because you're not having to pull as much electricity off the line outside.
1: The systems range in their power output, but 1,920 watts was the limit set in the Colorado bill. The kits typically consist of 1 to 4 panels, each around 3 by 5 feet in size. In most states, they're illegal for safety reasons. Colorado's law addresses those concerns with 3 basic rules, starting with that you can have only 1 system per address.
2: So you can't daisy chain it and put a bunch together. It has to have a sensor to be able to shut down when there is a power outage. And then the third thing was the UL. It's got to be this UL certified plug.
1: UL stands for Underwriters Laboratories, which tests products for safety. Having a UL certified plug, together with allowing only systems that will shut off during an outage to protect linemen doing repairs, was how Xcel Energy, the largest utility in Colorado, was brought on board. Similar bills are pending in over half of U.S. states, although legislation has been stalled in a few because of utilities pushing back.
2: It lost in Washington, it lost in Oregon, it lost in Wyoming, because I had heard that the electric utilities were really sounding the alarm around the country that they aren't safe. And I'm like, well, not if they have this trip mechanism, they'll be fine. It's interesting. You realize the utilities are looking and talking and, you know, they're like, you may want to try to stop this in your state.
1: So with plug-in solar legal in Colorado, can residents now go pick one up at a local home improvement store and plug it in? Not yet. Underwriters Laboratories has established safety and performance standards for kits, but manufacturers are just now in the process of submitting their products to get that recognizable UL seal of approval. Also, when customers do finally purchase a system, they'll likely have to hire an electrician. That's because for over 100 years, houses have been wired with outlets meant to pull power from the grid. But
3: now we're throwing a different curveball at that, saying we're going to bring in power from a different side.
1: That's Joe Bablow, Principal Engineering Manager for UL Solutions. He and his team evaluated the potential hazards the plug-in solar systems pose by reversing the direction the power travels in house outlets.
3: So there's overload of wires that are in branch circuits, and there's touch safe concerns on plugs when you pull the plug out of the wall. You may have to upgrade wiring to make that circuit safe.
1: The hope is that once UL-approved kits hit the market, more states will pass legislation to drive prices down, especially for systems that could connect to a battery and operate during an outage. One notable carve-out in the Colorado law is that very small systems under 391 watts can be plugged into a wall without needing an electrician or UL certification because the amount of energy is so small it's not significant enough to cause an issue. It also can't probably do much more than power a laptop, but every little bit helps. Again, Representative Smith.
2: So I am doing everything I can to make it easier for people to harness the sun and produce clean energy for their homes or business. probably will get a payback much quicker than we would get, you know, with our rooftop solar, right? It probably be just a few years.
1: It's a payback that gives people a choice in the kind of energy they consume. And she adds, they're portable. If you move, you can take your system with you. For H2O Radio in Denver, Colorado, I'm Franny Halperin.
4: I'm Dr. Anthony Lizowitz, and this is Climate Connections. Heated greenhouses let farmers grow some crops year-round, even in cold climates. But oftentimes, the heat comes from burning propane, which is expensive and warms the climate. Tim Clymer, co-owner of Threefold Farm in Pennsylvania, says he'll sometimes drive by a commercial greenhouse.
5: I see the exhaust coming out of there, and I know how much fuel they're burning through.
4: So he built what he calls a climate battery greenhouse instead. On warm, sunny days when the greenhouse naturally heats up, fans blow warm air into a network of underground tubes that heat the soil around them. Then, when it's cold, the system works in reverse. Fans draw the heat out of the earth and back into the greenhouse.
5: We're using the soil as a big thermal battery. So regular batteries store electrical energy. We're storing heat energy in the soil.
4: Clymer built his greenhouse 9 years ago and uses it to grow figs, Meyer lemons, Satsuma mandarins, and other citrus fruits. He also started a company that sells greenhouse design plans and consults with other farmers to share what he's learned, so more farmers can invest in this approach for heating greenhouses without heating the climate.
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7: 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Once again, comedy open mic Thursday, May 21st at the Bundy Museum. It's time for the WBDY Community Calendar. 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
8: 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There's a Blues on the Bridge benefit at Thirsty's with, I think, five acts. Starts at 2. 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And then there's Binghamton's Farmers Market at Rec Park, Elderwood Village Vestal Car Show, JCC Not Your Bubby's Brunch Drag Show, karaoke live at the Bundy Annex, open mic at New Leaf Cider Co., there's a Pokemon Challenge event in Norwich on 10 South Broad Street. And Pump House 2 has a car and truck show. That's on Reynolds Road. Events for Monday, May 18th. Roane County Public Library has Teen Craft and Chat. There'll be a line dancing at the American Legion Post 80 on Main Street in Binghamton. 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Stellar Records has live vinyl at Stellar Human Vintage Clothing Shop in the evening. That's at 159 Washington Street. And then there's Toddler Time, free at the Discovery Center during the day. Events for Tuesday, May 19th. 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There will be music trivia at Waterman's Cafe. There will be Swing Dance Tuesday at the Polish Community Center. Tacos and Trivia at Iron Agave. And Team Trivia at Thirsty's. Events for Wednesday, May 20th. Broome County Public Library has computer class, Literacy Volunteers Basic Computer Skills, Sit and Stitch, Toddler Story Time, and yoga. 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I believe the monthly Make Peace Popular event at the Bundy Annex will be held this coming Wednesday. 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

500 Books is Turtle Dance music from It's Gonna Be a Good Day, and it really is. You're listening to the Children's Hour. I'm Katie Stone. And today on the show, we're going to be learning about something kind of crazy sounding, banned books. And when I say banned books, I don't mean books that musicians use to play songs like this one. No, I mean books that somebody decided somebody else should not be reading. Our summertime interns were Julia Wolf, who is a longtime Children's Hour Kids Crew member, and Sophie Anderson Haney. They worked together to create this program for you on banned books. When we talk about banning books, it's kind of a crazy idea, banning books, banning songs, because what's offensive or bothersome to one person may not be offensive at all to somebody else. In fact, they might think it's hilarious, kind of like this song by Hans Meyer. More today on the Children's Hour on banned books.

0: Hi, this is Julia.
1: Hi, this is Sophie.
0: And today on the Children's Hour, we're going to be talking about banned books. Hey, Sophie, have you ever read The Giving Tree, Captain Underpants, or Harry Potter?
1: Absolutely. Those are some of my favorite books.
0: Well, did you know that all of those books have been banned at one point or another?
1: Can you explain what that means?
0: That's exactly what we're going to talk about today. A banned book is a book that somebody decides shouldn't be read by somebody else. A book that, for one reason or another, some people believe other people shouldn't be allowed to read.
2: Sometimes a local school board says a certain book can't be in the school library. Maybe because it talks about sexuality in a way that some people aren't used to. And sometimes a bookstore won't sell a book. Maybe because it talks about science in a way that doesn't fit with the owner's religious beliefs. Sometimes a library director decides not to put a book on the shelves, maybe for fear some parent will complain that it has words or thoughts that they don't want children to see.
0: But what's wrong with banning books?
1: Most librarians and many people feel that every time a book is banned, something terribly important is lost and the world becomes a much poorer place.
0: Banning books makes it harder for people to access a wide variety of unique thoughts and beliefs, and it makes it more difficult for teachers to teach you how to think for yourself.
2: We've got a lot more about banned books all through the show with Julia and Sophie. Stick with us. This is the Children's Hour, and this is The Bazillions.

0: the world is big and the world is small, but there's lots of room for the short and tall.
1: Oh, the world is big and the world is small, but there's lots of room for the short and tall.
0: Oh, the world is far and the world is wide, but there's many

0: tall. Oh, the world is far and the world is wide, but there's many different ways to see the other side.
1: Pete Seeger, right here on the Children's Hour. We're doing a show today about banned books. This show was co-written by our interns, Julia and Sophie.
2: Wow, banning books seems very problematic. But what about the First Amendment of the U.S. Constitution? It gives us the right to freedom of speech and the right to read anything.
3: Although the First Amendment gives us the right to freedom of speech, it has some limits. Justice Oliver Wendell Holmes once said, quote, "Nobody has the right to stand up in a crowded theater and shout, 'Fire!'" But he went on to say that free speech should only be limited if there was a, quote, "clear and present danger," unquote. Other judges have felt that certain words on paper were so clearly dangerous that they should be outlawed. But almost all librarians, teachers, principals, parents, and students support the First Amendment just about all the way.
2: In fact, U.S. Supreme Court Justice William Brennan said, "If there is a bedrock principle underlying the First Amendment, it is that the government may not prohibit the expression of an idea simply because society finds the idea itself offensive or disagreeable."
3: So that means we have the right to read about anything, even if it disagrees with the government or the way most people believe?
2: Yep, and the more widely read, the more different kinds of ideas we've learned about, the more we are able to make up our own minds about what we believe. That makes us better citizens, because good citizens know how to look at all sides of an issue and decide what they really believe is right.
4: There's a hoot owl living in my shoe.

my head. But now it's time for bed. Tomorrow I'll keep reading.

I'll keep reading my books is the Folk Club Kids. Right here on the Children's Hour, I'm Katie Stone. We're thinking about reading books, and we're thinking about banned books. Those are books that someone decided someone else shouldn't read. It's a concept called censorship. And right now, the effort to ban books is alive and well throughout the United States, even though, in the long run, it's a completely ineffective thing to do. People can still find books online, and there's even a site called Books Unbanned. In the short run, it can be very effective. Consider a classroom where suddenly all books about a certain topic are banned. If a student is interested in that topic, maybe it's something like evolution, they can't find any information about it in their own school library because that topic has been censored. You can learn a lot more about censorship and the First Amendment, as well as banning books, at childrenshour.org. We've got a learning guide posted with this episode. Julia and Sophie, our interns, still have a lot more to share with us about banning books, and we have a book review from one of the kids in our crew. There's a lot more coming up. Stick with us. This is the Children's Hour, and this is They Might Be Giants, from a release called Why.

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4: That's right.

That's Joni Leeds from a release called Freedom, F-R-E-A-D-O-M, with a song called Ban. In the background, Poddington Bear. When we talk about banning books, we're talking about rules that limit what can or cannot be read, written, or spoken. We know from stories like The Emperor's New Clothes, where the emperor believed that he was wearing the finest new fabric from a new designer who had convinced the emperor that the pretend clothes were gorgeous. Even though there was no fabric, the thread was invisible, imaginary. The emperor was actually walking around totally naked because he believed something that was just not true. The truth is, there are so many books expressing many ideas. Most of us can tell when a book is telling a story

the freedom to express it. More with Julia and Sophie on banned books coming up right here on the Children's Hour. This is Erin Nigel Smith.

0: There's a terrific science fiction book by Ray Bradbury called Fahrenheit 451 because 451 degrees Fahrenheit is the temperature at which paper burns. In this book, set in the future, books are forbidden and the job of firefighters is to go from house to house to burn any books they find. The hero tries to save some books by hiding them in his house, but he is reported and his house is destroyed. He finds an old professor of his who lives in the railroad yard with a group of old men. Each of these men has memorized a book, determined to keep literature alive in their heads until they can set the book's next again.
1: It's no big surprise that this book, which was really about the evils of censorship, was itself censored. Certain parts were taken out without the author's consent, but when Bradbury found out, there was a big fight and the censored parts were returned. Bradbury even added a bit to the end of the novel which said, "I will not go gently onto a shelf, degutted, to become a non-book."
0: Today, banning books is the most common form of censorship in the United States, but it has a long history before that.
1: The earliest recorded book bans were in China in the 200s BC, when their emperor at the time, Shi Huangti, sought out to rewrite and manipulate history by burning all of the books in his kingdom.
0: And throughout the Middle Ages, millions of books, poems, and artworks were burned by various dictators. Most often, these were books that disagreed with the common ideas of the time. Books that questioned the dominant religion or promoted new scientific concepts, for example.
1: And in Nazi Germany in the 1930s and 40s, thousands of books were burned simply because they were written by people whose views didn't fully align with those of the Nazi regime. Authors including Albert Einstein, Helen Keller, and Ernest Hemingway.
0: Most of the books that have been banned or challenged in the 21st century contain profanity, sexually explicit or vulgar content, or concepts like witchcraft that challenge mainstream religions.
2: The organization PEN America has a list of banned books in 2026. You can find that at childrenshour.org. Look for this episode, Banned Books. And there you can also find a learning guide that goes with this episode. This is Two of a Kind with Billy Jonas, right here on the Children's Hour.

books. I've got books on the bunk bed, books on the chair, books on the couch and every old where. But I want more books. I just can't get enough. I want more books about all kinds of stuff, like Jackie's troubles, Raymond's joys, rabbits, kangaroos, girls, and boys, mountains, valleys, winter, spring, campfires, vampires, every old thing. I want to lie down on my bunk bed, lean back in my chair, curl up on the couch, and every old where, and read more books.

Is the One Tribe Collective from the Grammy-nominated release All One Tribe with the title track. Before that, Eloise Greenfield with Books came off of Hip Hop Speaks to Children, Two of a Kind, and Billy Jonas brought us Read a Book, the Converging Song. That's from Two of a Kind's Sing Me Your Story. You're listening to the Children's Hour. Today we're thinking about banned books. Are there books that you've read that you've thought to yourself, no one should ever read this book? Well, you might feel that way if a book isn't very good or you don't like it. But should another person decide for someone else what they are allowed to read? Especially if that person is not your child or someone you're in charge of? Because people read books for a lot of different reasons. Not just because they like to read, but because maybe a story speaks to them about their experience in their life. Coming up, we're going to hear from an author named Laurel Goodluck. She writes about Indigenous people, and that's because she herself is Indigenous. And she's going to be reading us an excerpt from a book that is such a sweet little story that has been banned in one school district. We've got a lot more information posted at childrenshour.org. Look for this episode, Banned Books. But first, this is Casper Baby Pants, right here on the Children's Hour.

0: Bookworm is Casper Beebe Pants right here on the Children's Hour, where we're learning about banned books. Lots more coming up.
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0: Katie Dwyer on the Children's Hour. We're learning about banning books today on the show with our summer interns, Julia and Sophie.
1: Hey, Sophie, have you ever heard about this thing called critical race theory?
2: No, I haven't. What does that even mean?
1: Well, most of us have heard the term racism, which means making bad assumptions about someone based on the color of their skin. Critical race theory is the idea that racism is bigger than that. It is the idea that racism is part of our laws and the history of our country.
2: Okay, that sounds pretty smart. What does that have to do with banned books, though?
1: That's a great question, Sophie. Even though critical race theory is mainly an idea talked about by adults, lots of states in the country are banning it from being taught to kids in schools.
2: Why?
1: Well, because a lot of parents and politicians think the kids are too young to learn about racism.
2: But if one kid experiences racism, shouldn't the other kids at school be able to learn about racism?
1: That's a great point. There are a lot of children's books that aim to teach kids about racism and how to not judge other people based on the color of their skin. And these are the books that are being banned in different places around the United States.
2: That's really sad.
0: It's not just skin color alone that can get books banned for supposedly teaching critical race theory. For one of our guests, Laurel Goodluck, an author of multiple books for children about the Indigenous experience, her book, Forever Cousins, was banned in Michigan in one school district for simply discussing her culture.
3: Here I'm going to read one of my favorite pages in Forever Cousins, about those two young cousins who love each other like sisters, and one moves away and they get to see each other. They're reunited again at the family reunion, but then they realize they have to say goodbye again. But why I want to read this spread, this page, is one of my favorite pages in the book, is because I wrote the words to help slow down the reader, just the way a ceremony slows down anybody participating in it. And that's what happens to these little cousins. They slow down, they realize that they have to say goodbye again. But it's so important that we have ceremonies that help us reflect and think. And it's really special that Native people and probably other cultures have this too. On the last day, the family has a ceremony. There's the scent of sweet grass and burning sage. There's the beat of the drum in an ancient song. Magoo explains relationships. And the new baby gets his Haratsa name. Amanda doesn't want to say goodbye again. Kara takes Amanda's hand and thinks, I don't want her to go. The car is parked once again. The miles are many between the res and the city. Everyday giggles and secret whispers will soon end. Amanda says, here, you take my doll, and you take mine. I'll visit you next time, says Kara. They are forever cousins. So really, they know their great big family will keep them together, and they also know that their culture is so strong, and that will keep them together. Even if they're miles apart, they'll still be together.
0: That's the author, Laurel Goodluck. She's reading from her book, Forever Cousins. You're listening to the Children's Hour. There's more coming up about banned books. Stick with us.

0: My name is Evan Dates, and I just finished reading a really touching novel that I found at my school library. This book, I Lived on Butterfly Hill, was written by Marjorie Agosin, illustrated by Lee White, and published by Athenian Books. It was originally written in Spanish and translated by E. M. O'Connor. I Lived on Butterfly Hill follows 11-year-old writer and collector of words, Celeste Marconi. All is well in her beloved city of Valparaíso, Chile, until mysterious ships start appearing in the harbor. Celeste worries that something is happening but is not sure what. She finds out these are military ships. Their presidente Alcaron has been assassinated and Chile has been taken over by a military dictatorship. More and more people start disappearing, and even some of her friends from school start to vanish without a trace. Celeste's parents must go into hiding, and she is sent thousands of miles away to Juliet Cove in Maine, where she must live with her tía Graciela. But she doesn't know anyone or speak a word of English. Will she ever return to her beloved Chile, and will she ever see her parents again? This poetic book is a perfect read for middle schoolers, so younger kids, you can have something to look forward to reading when you're older. I Lived on Butterfly Hill was written by Marjorie Agosin, illustrated by Lee White, and published by Athenian Books. This amazing novel was translated from the original Spanish by E. M. O'Connor and won a Pura Belpre Award. I hope a lot of you get a chance to read it. For the Children's Hour, I'm Evan Dates.
1: Evan's book review was produced by our current summer intern, Thaniel. Patty Larkin brought us the book I'm not reading. About that book Evan reviewed, I Lived on Butterfly Hill, banned books come up in that book. The fascist government in that book bans a number of books, and the grandmother character hides the books in order to preserve them for her family. You're learning about banned books today on the Children's Hour. We've got a lot more info posted at childrenshour.org. Look for this episode, Banned Books. We've got time for one more. We're going to go out with the Schmoonian friends. We'll catch you next time for another edition of the Children's Hour.

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bass. On the drums, Sean Kanazowicz. 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

0: Thank you.
1: All right, that was Randy McStein, Donnie Wilkins, Sean Knazowicz, and someone else. Who?
2: Mike Cook on bass.
1: And Mike Cook on bass. You're listening to the Bundy Radio Hour. That was live from 2006, Blues on the Bridge.
2: What a trip to the Wayback Machine. I think that's the first time I really listened to that. I do remember we had a lot of fun back then. We were on the Washington Street Bridge.
1: Okay.
2: The place was packed. And as you know, if you put 2,000 people on a bridge like that, it can get pretty scary. So they had us move over to the bigger bridge a couple years later. But I tell you what, that was a lot of fun back then.
1: Oh, yeah, it really was. Donnie's here today to talk about the Blues on the Bridge fundraiser taking place this weekend. You want to let everybody know what's going on, Donnie?
2: Well, yes. Tommy's no longer to be working with us anymore. He had some medical issues last year. We were fortunate that his niece-in-law, stepped up to help us get through last year. We barely got through it. Ashley Emmons helped us and basically saved Blues on the Bridge last year. But she runs one of the biggest electrical corporation offices in the Northeast. She's not capable of working with us.
1: Yeah, she doesn't have the time, right?
2: Plus, we're also setting up a different business model so that they can grow and become bigger. I would like to do this maybe a couple more years, then move on and play more golf and music.
1: Mm-hmm.
2: You know, so that's where we are.
1: Eventually,
2: right now.
1: You want to retire from this.
2: Well, I don't know if you can call it retiring from it because it's really so much fun, you know.
1: Yeah,
2: but,
1: yeah.
2: I'm not going to be around much longer anyway, but we got to set it up for the younger generation and make sure things move forward. So Sunday, starting at 2 o'clock over on Thirsty's on the south side of Binghamton, is our first annual spring blues breakout to benefit Blues on the Bridge. And if this works out nice, we might do this every year because, hey, any excuse to have a party is
1: a
2: good excuse to have a party.
1: Excuse.
2: And what we have going this year is we have five bands, one new band and four other ones that everybody knows. We have Randy McStein, of course, and the Fabulous Mayo Brothers.
1: And phones are going off. I'll turn mine off.
2: I'll turn my phone off. Yeah, all right, okay. Yeah, no. Just bill collectors, you know, and a blues guy. They're always looking for us. Yeah. So we got Randy McStein and the Mayo Brothers, the Gavelding Brothers, you know, the Nate Gross.
1: Oh, boy.
2: Pasty White and Double Wide is getting back together again.
1: Oh, really?
2: Just for this one. This is Christian Zazinius, one of the best guitar players in upstate New York. He's been to almost every other Blues on the Bridge to play. I forgot one band. I can't remember. Oh, yeah, Junkyard Heights. How can I forget them?
1: Oh, don't forget Junkyard Heights.
2: Oh, Junkyard, one of the greatest rock and roll bands ever to come out of Binghamton. And the new band, Heat Seekers, which is my band, because I'm not going to – I'm playing the party. If I'm throwing a party, I'm going to play.
1: Right, you're going to play it.
2: You betcha. So, and all the money that we're raising will help set up our business model for Blues on the Bridge, get us going. We have to, you know – do the business part of it. We have to make sure everything's all right. We have to pay for advertising. We have to have deposits for things like, you know, staging and lighting and everything. That's where we are. We don't have enough of that this year. So we're going to pull this off and get things going. I really miss Tommy Martino's really, really bad. He's one of my best friends. I met him the second year we did Blues on the Bridge. He stepped up and was a sponsor for the PA. And then he had coming in and started doing more because he loved it. And sooner or later, he was my full-time partner, and we had a lot of fun. We got away with a lot of stuff.
1: I'm sure you did.
2: All big fun. But you can't do that anymore, you know. Now it's to the point where we really got to cross our T's and dot our I's. So that's where we are. And this this should be a pretty good party here.
1: Should be a pretty good party. We're going to listen to another track from Blues on the Bridge live from 2006, and I'll be back with Donnie in a second. We're going to hear When You're Sober by Bad Weather Blues, and then we'll be back.
2: Me and Donnie
1: talking to you guys here on Bundy Radio Hour. Make sure, if you can, if you want to, go out and check the Blues on the Bridge fundraiser. That's this Sunday, starting at 2 at Thirsty's Tavern on the south side. Here's Bad Weather Blues.

0: All right, we are back. You're listening to the Bundy Radio Hour here on WBDY LP Bundy Community Radio in Binghamton, New York. I'm here with Donnie Wilkins, and we're talking about Blues on the Bridge. How did Blues on the Bridge get started, Donnie? And when?
1: I think I was smoking some marijuana and I came up with the idea. No, not actually.
0: Well, that happens.
1: Yeah, you know, it happens. I used to do a lot of running, and back when my first son was born back in 1989, I was running around, and I used to run across the bridge before it was repaired, and had that wood ramp going across so you could walk across. But I would love running across, and I said, if they ever fix this up, this will be beautiful. And, of course, they did fix it up like 5 or 6 years later, and they put these beautiful lights on it. And one night I was running, and I came to it, and I go, whoa, it was just magical. You know, the whole bridge is lit up. If you ever walked under that at night, you'd understand what I'm talking about.
0: Yeah, it's beautiful.
1: I said, we could put a blues show here. We could do something here. And I saw it right then. I envisioned it. And then the next day I started harassing City Hall about it, and it took them a couple months to come around. And the smart thing I did was I didn't say, I want to put a bunch of rock bands on the bridge. I said,
0: right.
1: I want to put some jazz blues bands on the bridge. Can we do that? And they go, oh, yeah, that's all right. Yeah, jazz blues, that's cool. Yeah, we'll give you a permit for it, you know. And back then, the city paid for the insurance, which they don't do anymore.
0: Oh,
1: They would co-sponsor it, and then they decide not to. I think when they were co-sponsoring the next year, and we had like 2,000 people on the bridge, they go, we
0: can't be responsible for this.
1: We got to figure something out. It's a little better here. Needless to say, it came right out real strong right off the bat. It got really big the next year when, you know, Tommy came in with all his ideas, you know, getting the bigger staging and everything. Mm-hmm. And he kept coming up with these great ideas, and we kept getting bigger and bigger. And we finally got to the point where the mayor at the time, Matt Ryan, says, you know, we just had a flood here in 2007. We got to take you off this bridge. It's too big. And so we said, okay. So they moved us over to the Court Street Bridge. It actually turned out to work a lot better. It's a natural amphitheater where we set the stage. You could still see the Washington Street Bridge.
0: Right.
1: You know, the sun's at the crowd's back so they can enjoy themselves. We got a nice little beer tent area, which works out great, and a nice food court. And it's just a perfect setting for that stuff.
0: Yeah, it's wonderful.
1: And I have a feeling it's going to get better once they fix up the Confluence Park area over there where behind the arena. I think a lot of things are going to really start happening over there. This is a positive thing.
0: Awesome. So, Blues on the Bridge has been going every year since 2002, right?
1: Yep. We've missed one because of the very first one was 2011, 2009.
0: Yeah, we canceled that one.
1: It happened 3 days before we were supposed to go off. I lost my shirt on that one. But
0: it was all right.
1: We recovered pretty good to the next year. And then, you know, and then 1 year because of, COVID.
0: That's the other one we didn't pull off.
1: Yep,
0: that makes sense.
1: And then the next year we pulled it off, but everybody was still a little nervous. But that was one of our biggest crowds. Everybody just couldn't wait to get out after COVID.
0: Yeah, I'm sure. So everybody was anxious to get out of the house, go meet people, see some live music. It's just such a community event. You bring thousands of people together from the area, and they're all in there enjoying wonderful rock and blues music.
1: Yeah, you know what's cool is there's a lot of events like this now in Binghamton. There's one coming up this weekend.
0: Yeah, Binghamton Rising on Saturday.
1: Oh, that's exciting. Don't tire yourselves out going to that thing because you still have another blues show to go to. At Thirsty's the next day.
0: Yeah, so let's remind them about Thirsty's on Sunday.
1: Everybody take it easy on it. So you want to be at Thirsty's. It's going to start at 2 o'clock. We have a bunch of T-shirts we're going to give away at a good price. We're going to give some away, too. We have 50-50 raffles that we're going to take that money from the 50-50 raffles and give it to Tom for his medical health care. And we just got some great bands. We got a great PA system. We got a great sound man. You know, and Mikey's the one of the best sound men in the area. And it's going to be a great show. It's going to be one of the best blues shows ever. You could tell from listening to this board tape from 2006.
0: Yeah.
1: Same caliber musicians. It's a lot of bang for your buck. So please get to Thirsty's Sunday, starting at 2 o'clock.
0: Sunday's at 2 for Thirsty's. Blues on the Bridge fundraiser. What's your title that you're calling this? the Blues on the Bridge fundraiser.
1: We're going to call it the Spring Blues Breakout.
0: Spring Blues Breakout.
1: For Blues on the Bridge.
0: For Blues on the Bridge. Yeah. Yeah, go ahead. What else? You had something else to say?
1: Well, we're going to try to keep doing it every year. I think if it works out good, we'll do it every year. You know, something to do in the spring.
0: Yeah, absolutely. Yeah. All right. We're going to check out a quick number by an unknown artist. This is also from 2006, live.
1: If somebody knows who this is, please tell us. I can't remember who it is.
0: This is California Sun by an unknown artist. If you could, if the audience could let us know who this is, if you're the one singing this or the band, please let us know. This is California Sun by an unknown artist who we would like to know and get it in our library to give the right person credit. So here you go. Here's California Sun. Well, I'll be back with Donnie in a minute.

0: station. Once again, the number 607-772-9179. Donnie, why don't we remind everybody about the event on Sunday, and we'll wrap up.
1: Yeah, Blues on the Bridge is September 12th. That's a Saturday, and the rain day's the next Saturday. We are pulling off a benefit to benefit that show this Sunday at Thursday's, the Spring Blues Breakout. Five great blues bands to benefit Blues on the Bridge and also help out my buddy Tommy Martinez. Please come. Please enjoy yourself. I know it's going to be a nice day. Get your nice day things out of the way, then come enjoy some blues. So,
0: all right. Go enjoy some blues on Sunday, if you like. 2 o'clock at Thirsty's. We're going to hear more from the 2006 show from Blues on the Bridge. Thank you, Donnie, very much for coming in. And we'll see you Sunday.

0: know is swaying. Yes, it is.
1: Yes, it is.
0: It's weighing on your mind.

stood for 40 minutes. It was raining and it was cold when the express pulled down the track.

0: This is 99.5 WBDYLP Binghamton, a project of the Bundy Museum of History and Art. 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

Yes, yes, yes. Sometimes sacrifice is no sacrifice, right? And I hope it's not a sacrifice, your time to be with us today. And this is Open Door. This is Christopher Perez. I am your host. Three different shows now, and I want to get into that during the show. But today is just about the Open Door. You know, this is this variety show, and we're going to listen to some music, and we're going to

WBDY Bundy Radio, the open door. I'm the host, Christopher Perez, and I can't wait to spend the next hour with you and just show you when some things going on, some little things going on in the station, some new shows, some new opportunities.

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1: Yes, yes, yes. You are listening to WBDY, and this is the Open Door. So I'm going to talk to you a little bit about what's going on, and I have some exciting news I'm going to share here in a minute. And for those that are just tuning in, the premise of this show is just to what it is. We're just here to listen to some music and reflect and just spend some time together. 80 degrees today. What a beautiful day.

Sunday afternoon. We're going to slow it down a little bit. I mean, for me, it's kind of hard because we do a few different shows, and today is just going to be about just me taking a step back just to reflect on, you know, your week and just your day and just all the accomplishments that you make. So that's what we're going to do today, and that's what the Open Door is about. You know, I have the other show on Monday mornings, and that's just to get people moving and motivated, and the new show is on Monday night. But every show serves a purpose, and today is just about, you know, sitting back and just listening to some music, reflecting, and being in the moment, and just knowing that you're not alone. And we appreciate you here at the Bundy Radio. What an opportunity. I always say this, is that it's such an opportunity to come up here and talk to the community and be a part of the, you know, your dreams. And this is community radio, and that's what they do. And very diverse group of shows, and, you know, very proud to be up here. And big shout out to all the people on the board, and Andrew Bemis, and then also Johnny and King, and let's see, we had the world famous DJ Supreme and Kashif with Watch Us Change Us. But very proud moment. Let's sit back and listen to some music today.

WBDY. You're listening to The Open Door, and I am your host, Christopher Perez. And what a beautiful day it's out right now. 80 degrees, and we're just going to hang out today and just take a deep breath and just join me on this music and just kick back and just reflect on the week and the day and how beautiful it can be. It's all about perspective, and I hope that you enjoy us today at The Open Door.

607-772-9179, the number up to the studio. If you want to hear something, give us a call. Or if you have a thought, or you just want to hang out with us today. It's just going to be me, you, and the music, and I hope you can just enjoy that and just spend a little bit of time with us, because we appreciate you, everything you do in the community. Without the community, we could have this, not have this radio station and Bundy Radio.

Yes, yes, yes. I had to cut that because I got a laugh today. Today's one of those days. You know, every day is different. But obviously, I didn't realize that I wasn't playing music while I was talking. And, you know, today's one of those days where, you know, I expected to have a guest. And, you know, it didn't turn out. So it was like a last minute thing. So it kind of threw me off, which normally would. But you have to laugh at the little things that, like, just happened right there. So I thought I was playing Fast Car the whole time, and I'm talking in between, and obviously you guys can hear me giving a plug, but that's how life is, you know, it's not scripted, and I really do appreciate everyone listening to The Open Door. You know, I have expanded a little bit into two other areas, and the energies are different, and everything serves a purpose, and this show is about just that. It's about, you know, just sitting back and just appreciating and making a connection, and we have guests here sometimes, and sometimes we don't, and but ultimately, it's about the listeners, and we really appreciate you here at the Monday Radio, and let's keep going with some music, and we're going to go right back to Tracy Chapman and let her finish up her song. You got to laugh at life sometimes, and here I am just laughing because it kind of threw me off before I came into the studio today. So enjoy some music, and we'll talk a little bit more. Thank you.

Yes, yes, yes. This is The Open Door, and I'm your host, Christopher Perez. You know, things are a little bit different here. I was rushing into the studio, and I'm going to take a little pause here and just, like, be with you for a moment. Because, you know, there's the idea of having three different shows and then being with the, you know, with the community in three different ways. And so, obviously, today I was expecting to have a guest, and last minute it canceled. So it kind of, you know, threw me off a little bit. But I realized that, you know, this is a part of life, right? And the listeners are, you know, what really makes the radio station. So if you're out there right now listening, I really appreciate it. The number up here is 607-772-9179, and this is The Open Door. And let's keep believing together, right? No matter where you're at, what you're doing, you know, you got to take a breath sometimes. And let's just keep moving. And have me in a funk there, man. We're going to pick up on the second half here. You know, I'm trying to get my head together from this. And this is a part of life. So, 607-772-9179. Bundy Radio, Community Radio. What a blessing to have in the community. Yes.

and we could spend some time together, because sometimes you have to, sometimes you just have to, you know, don't stop believing, and you just have to make a plan, right? Life isn't, you can't, you know, can't come in with expectations and not be able to be flexible. And that's what kind of happened with the, you know, show today. And, you know, it's okay. You know, sometimes you get thrown off and you rebound, right? And so now I'm shaking it off, and I hope that you're enjoying the show. It's the Open Door. This is your host, Christopher Perez, and that's just what it is. It's just an opportunity for individuals to come in and relax and just spend an hour, 1 hour of their week, just relaxing and reflecting. So let's go and how about another day in paradise and see what that feels like, and just enjoy some time together. WBDY 99.5 Bundy Community Radio. What a blessing to have.

Yes, yes. Another day in paradise. And, you know, if you think about it, you know, honestly, it is. Every day is an opportunity. And I think that's the big thing about it is, right? It's all about perspective. And I share my own experiences. And that's what this show is about. And today was kind of threw me off. There was a last minute cancellation. But we have to roll on, right? You know, I was able to process it, go through it real quick with you here live. And, you know, it's another day in paradise. And just thinking about, you know, how nice it is out today, right? When there's so many other things to look forward to, you can't let one thing bring you down always, and you have to be able to put one foot in front of the other. And that's why we're going to, I think we need to play this next song here. A Little Walking on Sunshine. Yes, 99.5 WBDY, Bundy Radio, 607-772-9179. This is The Open Door. I'm your host, Christopher Perez. And today we're just going to do it. Whatever you're doing a great job, and we're just going to do what comes to us now. Let's go.

WBDY 607-772-9179. If you're just passing through the area, you're locked in, and we're going to feel good, and we're going to shake it off, and we're going to keep moving forward on a Sunday. It's a beautiful day out. Do not worry about Monday. Just be in the moment, and let's spend some time together and just relax and just reflect and just shake everything off, because life happens, and you can do it. Let's go.

Yes, 80 degrees outside. What a beautiful day. Binghamton, Johnson City, Vesto, Endicott. And if you're listening online, this is the Bundy Radio. What an opportunity to have such a... it's such a great thing to have an opportunity like this through the Bundy Museum to be able to come onto the radio. And, you know, I often, you know, this is what this show is about, right? The open door to bring individuals in and just to invite it. So if you're listening right now and you have a dream and you want to come in and just learn a bit about the radio and tell your story, that's what the open door is. And if you're listening right now, I really, really appreciate you checking in to 99.5 WBDY 607-772-9179. Let's go. I got about 20 minutes left and we're going to go around and we're going to feel some music and just go with the flow today.

607-772-9179, Bundy Radio. This is the open door. Just sitting back and listening to some music on this beautiful day. 80 degrees outside and sunny. I hope everybody's enjoying their day, having an activity outside.

Yes, yes, yes. This is The Open Door, and I am your host, Christopher Perez, on this beautiful Sunday. And what a message, right? You know, things happen, and you're still breathing. And today is another day of opportunities, and, you know, there's going to be trials and tribulations, and I'm so happy to have you with me. And that's what it is. You're still breathing, and I'm so happy that you spend time. If you're listening right now, you know, it really is important to, you know, have support, right? And today is one of those days where I had a guest cancel, and so it threw me off, and I share my story. And this is always what has been here at The Open Door, is that this show is evolving and trying to figure out an identity, just like we all are sometimes. And, you know, what an opportunity to have that chance to reach the community with the Bundy Radio and all the people who make it possible for individuals like myself to come up here and just, you know, have an opportunity to play music, get a message out there, and just spend some time in the community, because there's a lot of things going on in this town of Binghamton, and I really 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

0: This is 99.5 WBDYLP, a project of the Bundy Museum of History and Art in Binghamton. 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
1: This is Tracy Pena, a.k.a. 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
2: Hello and welcome to Life, Death, and the Kitchen Sink, Season 2, Episode 59. I'm Lady T, your passion catalyst, motivational muse, lifestylist, and travel companion. Today's topic is La Petite Mort, a photography exhibit by photographer Sarah Vahalaplar. I'm probably saying that wrong, and she can correct me when she comes in. There are moments in life when something ends, not loudly, not dramatically, but with the soft exhale of a chapter closing. These are the little deaths that ones rarely name, though they change us just the same. In French, La Petite Mort means the little death, but it also gestures toward the spark of new life. Today, we explore that space between loss and becoming, the breath where endings and beginnings touch. Today, we're joined by an artist who understands that endings are not just moments, they're landscapes. Sarah steps into the quiet spaces most of us rush past, gathering the small lives and small deaths that the world overlooks. Some people create art, Sarah creates remembrance. In her series, La Petite Mort, she invites us to pause, to look closely, to honor the fragile beauty of what has passed. Her images are not just scans, but they're small altars, tiny sanctuaries where the lost are given back their dignity. She helps us understand that the little deaths in our own lives deserve the same reverence. Sarah, I'm so grateful that you're here today with us in the studio.
3: Thank you so much for having me, Lady T. Even just listening to you right now, the way that you said that was beautiful.
2: Oh,
3: it brings me to tears.
2: You.
3: And I have never heard my work described so beautifully. So thank you. That was such an honor.
2: Oh, you're welcome. It's such an honor for you to be here. So your work invites us to slow down and look at what we often overlook. What first drew you to these small creatures and their quiet stories?
3: For me, it's been something that I've been interested in my whole life. I didn't grow up with a lot of TV. I grew up in the backwoods of Pennsylvania, up in the mountains.
2: Okay.
3: So it was a lot of collecting turtle shells, finding bones, being entertained by the rocks that you find, little animals, and having collections of those. And I just found myself doing it since I was a child. You never know what you come home with in your pockets.
2: Yeah.
3: And I'm sure a lot of people have that type of childhood that you remember, keeping things by your bedstand and keeping jars of fireflies, you know, the little things that you bring inside.
2: Yeah.
3: And I still do that. I think that people should bring around their rocks. If you see a rock, pick it up.
2: Absolutely. Absolutely. Before we dive into the series, I'd love to hear how you think about endings, big or small, in your own life.
3: They're difficult. Difficult but necessary, even though we don't like to admit it. They're throughout your life, there are things every day that you have to make choices to end. I'm gonna lock my door. I'm not gonna go back into it. You know, I'm gonna head out into the world. That's a choice. So even that, in my mind, is the ending of being in your safe space. That anything can happen. Okay, this is a new chapter. I got to think differently. I got to shift my brain. So we do it constantly.
2: Without even thinking about it.
3: And really, it's the larger things like death. When you lose a person, when you lose a relationship ends or a life ends, that's usually what we put the emphasis on. But it really is just something that happens constantly.
2: Yeah, you're so right. So what made you choose a flatbed scanner as your medium? And what does that process allow that a camera doesn't?
3: Ooh, that's a loaded question. So when I was in grad school, I decided that I wasn't going to work with a digital camera at all. I was going to go completely against the grain and only work with lensless. So I focused on pinhole photography and also the flatbed scanning. My cat Pounce, the Leon, she would always bring me little lizards and little birds, other things from outside, and I would always pretend to eat them. Thank you. But so I started scanning them to record them instead of like keeping the whole collection. So that's how I started scanning things. But
4: how
3: then,
4: cool. And what's the cat's name?
3: Pounce de Leon. But we call her Pounce. She's still with us. She's turning 20 this year.
4: Wow.
3: Yes. Yeah. It's all going to be dedicated to her.
4: She'll have her own little book.
3: She will. She will, definitely. She deserves it. Started that, and then I realized that doing other textures was really interesting as well. I started with my own hair and then going to skin. So I first did a series called Contact, in which I scanned strangers that I had met on Craigslist. And so encountering these people, being in a very vulnerable situation, and without the camera, you have the safe distance taken away from you, from both the photographer and the subject. And you see every pore and detail in their bodies that they're trying to hide, so desperately hide. You know, we work so hard to do this.
4: And
3: like, come here, stranger, come here, and let me show you to the world. So I started doing that. Got that series, and then I combined my passion for my my little deads, I call them, and my scanning work. And so then it was actually around this time of year when I started collecting little animals, little things that I could use and to scan. Around spring is a perfect time. Things start reemerging.
4: A rebirth.
3: they're re-earthing themselves.
4: Nice. Yeah. So walk us through your process. What happens from the moment that you find a creature to the moment the image is complete?
3: So I find creatures or critters. I usually call them critters. I find it a little like more endearing. They're my little critters.
4: Right.
3: And I find them in a bunch of different ways. A lot of times people will contact me, and so definitely feel free to reach out to me.
4: Okay.
3: Let me know. Hit me up if you find any roadkill that's not too stinky, gooey. And if you don't want to go near it or touch it, you can always drop a pin and send it to me that way. A lot of people have done that. But I've also found a lot of them in the woods myself, and just now around my house, just going around and I can scan so many little bones and things like that. And also ordering them online. I mean, again, you never know.
4: Find anything, right?
3: right.
4: Google it.
3: Exactly. I think I really shouldn't promote the use of small chicken bodies that I don't know exactly how they were killed, but $5 can get you a little chick skeleton.
4: Aww.
3: It's crazy, but yeah, like $5. So I did have to get one, but it was for the sake of art and for science.
4: Yes,
3: so.
4: Okay.
3: Yeah.
4: Then it's okay. What do you notice in the stillness of a scanned body that you can't see in life?
3: It gives you time to look at it. It's like a train wreck that we love to look. We love to rubberneck, right?
4: Mm-hmm.
3: And we love to shame everybody else that does.
4: Yep.
3: And call you strange.
4: You weirdo.
3: Right. Why are you looking at that? That shouldn't be something of entertainment to you. It is the same thing with anything dead. You know that people, it's taboo to keep it, to photograph it, to touch it. But I'm always very careful using gloves, and it's what I call indexicality, like your fingerprint, that you're not going to get the same detail, the same intimacy that you would with a camera, with a tripod, with a safe distance away, that breaks down. And that my safety and the subject safety is kind of not there anymore.
4: That's kind of cool. What do you call it?
3: Indexicality.
4: Okay. That's a big word.
3: It is.
4: What does it mean?
3: Well, I had actually heard it from my professor, Jenny Kula. And so I think that she did get it from one of her books. And I'm so sorry to all of my other professors, but I'm not remembering this. My photo people, somebody please tell me what the writing is from. But it's probably Susan Sontag that had said it. But I love the word. I'm like holding my finger. I'm like, because it's like your finger.
4: Uh-huh. Yeah.
3: That it's just for me, like the best way to describe it. Like with film, it's actual light hitting the piece of film and making that chemical change on the paper. And that's, again, so that's almost like another way that photography is, again, tactile, and it's not something that is this far away taken from a safe distance. Mm-hmm. It's something that's
4: really
3: personal.
4: Close up, yeah. Yeah, that's so cool. Your title, Le Petit Mort, carries this dual meaning, the little death, but the spark of a new life. How does the duality show up in your work?
3: That's she says it so elegantly. I'm always just like, orgasm. And like, ooh, that sounds really nice. What does she mean? Well, I think that there is a certain sexiness to the images. They are the duality of the walls right now in the gallery, with these, like, the pristine blackness of the prints. It almost looks like there is a 3D effect happening that you could reach into the wall and grab.
4: Okay.
3: This little thing. I completely forgot what the question was.
4: I got excited there. How does the duality of death and new life, how does that show up in your work?
3: Oh, okay. Sorry. Yeah, I completely
4: That's okay.
3: disregarded your question.
4: So, I love it when people are excited about their work. It's, you know, that's what it's meant to be. So,
3: I'm not sure what direction I was going in, but so what I do when I'm creating the works is I don't have a finished piece in mind at all. I just have the creature and I find plants. And I have two separate files on my desktop. And so when I do the scans, they head into one or the other for this particular project. And so I have clover, I have daisies, I have pine cones, I have, you know, all these little elements. So it's kind of like a little toolbox, my little Mary Poppins bag of like, leaves and alive things, you know, to, that are a sign of life, renewal, growth, birth, and then pairing them up with these little deads, these little critters that do need this memento, like, what do you call it? It's like their little memento mori card, you know, that they existed and they were here and they are part of the cycle. This is, you know, their little memorial.
4: And they're going to be part of the cycle when they start to deteriorate. They go back into the ground that will then feed the flowers and the you know, the pine cones and the trees and all of that. So
3: exactly, and everything that I don't keep in the house is buried. So I do return it.
4: good. I have a little cemetery with I can picture that now. What parallels do you see between the deaths of these small little creatures, your deads, and the small deaths that we experience as humans?
3: One relationship that I find between them is the almost jolt that you get, like when you see something that is dead, and also the fact, like what happens in your own brain when you realize that something has ended, that that's no longer happening. Your train of thought ends. You know, it's a quick road stop. And then you kind of have to readjust your thinking. Okay, how am I going to approach this situation differently? So it's kind of the same thing. It's not a pretty nice subject that we were expecting. It happened, and now you're going to make decisions about what to do now.
4: And that's what art's all about, right? Making you think and move. So what do you hope that people feel when they encounter your images? Exactly that.
3: Right. Well, I think that it's – I don't have anything – one particular goal that I want people to feel when they're seeing my work. It's really just that I want them to feel something. And I always try to impress this in my students, that if somebody hates your work, that's awesome. They're having a reaction to your work,
4: right.
3: They hate it. And so it's like my stepfather is like the perfect example. I showed him a picture a couple of weeks ago of my work that's going up, and he had like the nastiest look on his face. Like,
4: this is not art. This is not.
3: It's something he's seen so many times. He knows it's my work.
4: Yes.
3: He knows it's his daughter's work, and still he has this reaction to it. So, and it just made me smile. And I was like, I love that he still has that reaction to my work. Mm-hmm. So, yeah, if it evokes something, like a certain memory that you have, a particular memory, that's awesome. I love hearing about them. But also, it's really just to think anything. If you mm-hmm. see them and you're thinking about, like, pie, then I haven't done my job.
4: Okay, pie.
3: Pie.
4: All right. the next question is, have any viewers shared their stories of their own small deaths with you?
3: Yes. On opening night, it was wonderful that it was a rainy full moon. It was like the perfect
4: Ooh.
3: Setup.
4: Mm-hmm.
3: Also Beltane. And it wasn't incredibly busy. And the road here was closed. So it was just enough time for people to come in. It was somebody here constantly. Mm-hmm. But I got to hear everyone's stories and how they reacted to the work and how they felt about it. So I did get to hear hear a lot of personal stories and
4: nice,
3: how they connected
4: nice
3: to things.
4: And that's a nice give back for you as an artist.
3: Oh, I loved it.
4: Yeah, yeah. What new life, creatively or personally, has emerged from this work for you?
3: Originally, when I had created this series starting back in 2016 or 17, it was a very different situation for me. I was just moving up to the Binghamton area, leaving my sweet Savannah behind. And it was a huge death for me.
4: Mm-hmm.
3: It was really difficult. Sorry, Binghamton. I love you now, but
4: it was a hard move. Yeah.
3: It was a difficult pill to swallow. And so for me, that was almost like that was a large part of what was going on. But now, with this series in my life currently, I had just interviewed for a position. I'm trying to teach on the ground as well as teaching online.
4: Mm-hmm.
3: Now that I am able to kind of get back into the classroom, I want to do that. So I interviewed about a month ago for this job, didn't get it, and I was heartbroken. So I came to the Bundy, going to drop a film to develop, and I had just said to Eric and Alexis, you know, I just ran into them and said, you know, how do I apply for a show to show my work? And it just happened, you know, the timing was absolutely perfect.
4: Yeah, serendipitous.
3: Like, well, it was very serendipitous. It couldn't be more serendipitous mm-hmm. that this happened, and like the night that the opening happened, it was all incredible. So I'm almost afraid to even talk about it too much
4: okay.
3: because it just seems like this thing that the universe gave me. And I,
4: mm-hmm.
3: you know,
4: I love when that happens to me. I get chills when those things, and I just got chills. So I know it's a sign that says, yes, the universe is here and I'm giving you this, you know? So chills all over. What do you hope people will carry with them after seeing Le Petit Mort?
3: As an art teacher, I think one thing that I always hope for viewers of any work is to get your mind thinking creatively, getting the creative juices flowing in your own brain. How was this work created? Like, why is she showing this? You know, why? Or having a spark of creativity, of being inspired. What does it make you feel? Do you want to go out and make images yourself, you know?
4: Mm-hmm.
3: And so asking questions, making your own questions, and even if it's not art that you create, if it's music, if it's writing, if it's, you know, whatever it happens to be, you
4: mm-hmm.
3: know, like, does it inspire you? Take that and take it with you and translate it into your own language.
4: What works for you, yeah. That's beautiful. So, as we sit with Sarah's work and these tiny memorials that she's created, I want to offer you a small ritual of your own. Let your mind drift to a little death that you've lived through. A shift, a shedding, a self you no longer carry. I'm just going to give you a minute or two here. And what would it look like to honor it today?

0: Today, we've been reminded that life is stitched together by tiny endings, the ones we notice, the ones we only feel in the body. Sarah's work shows us that nothing is too small to be honored, too quiet to be remembered. As you move back into your day, may you carry a little more gentleness for your own small deaths and a little more gratitude for the life that continues to rise in you. As we wrap up, let folks know how they can follow your work and where they can visit the exhibit if they'd like to see La Petite Mort for themselves.
1: You can follow me on Instagram. My handle there is justaboxphotography. Also on Facebook, just my name, Sarah Vahoplar, and also my website at sarahhoran.com. Last name, H-O-R-A-N. It's my maiden name. I haven't changed it over yet. Working on it. Any of those ways would be perfect.
0: Awesome. And that brings us to the end of this episode. Thank you for being here, for listening deeply, and for carrying these conversations into your own world. This is Lady T with Life, Death, and the Kitchen Sink on WBDY. Catch us again next week, where we'll continue to ponder death, celebrate life, and maybe even find meaning in a sink full of dirty dishes.

And that's it for today's episode of Life, Death, and the Kitchen Sink. Thank you for sharing a moment of your life with me as we untangle the big, the small, and everything in between. If today's conversation resonated with you, inspired you, or even made you chuckle, don't forget to tune in again, or leave a review, or share it with someone who might need a little more depth, or maybe even a little more laughter in their day. Life is sure messy, but it's ours to live, one kitchen sink moment at a time. So take care, and we'll see you next time. Today's show is brought to you by Death Cafe The Southern Tier. You can find us on Facebook at Death Cafe Binghamton, NY. 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
2: Hey, this is Bill Carter. Welcome back to the Spirit of Jazz podcast. I'm glad to have you here.

0: that the weekend that we were touring in Norfolk and Williamsburg and Richmond, I also was leading the Federal City Brass Band at the Military Through the Ages exposition at Jamestown Settlement at the museum.
1: You do a lot of that kind of thing.
0: Yeah. I'm a collector. I've got a lot of antique horns, and you know, being a player, I play them, and I have a Civil War band that I've led for 20 years, the Excelsior Cornet Band, and I play in the Federal City Brass Band, which is also the 26th North Carolina Regimental Band, and I play in Newbury's Victorian Cornet Band. I played in the band that was in Spielberg's Lincoln movie called President Lincoln's Own Band, represented the Marine Band of 1865. And I've done a lot of stuff like that, period bugling and so on and so forth. Playing the antique instruments, it's a lot of fun and very informative as to developing style for that period.
1: Well, and you are the youngest guy I know playing antique instruments.
0: Well, I know plenty of guys younger than me who are doing it. But,
1: So we want to spend this time together talking about how does a jazz musician make a living?
0: And as you said, you call this a living? Yeah.
1: How did the light go on that this is what you were to do with your life?
0: Well, if you want to go way back to the origin of it, I had two old maid cousins who were old when I was a kid. They were born around the turn of the 20th century on my mother's side of the family. They were both retired school teachers in Rochester, New York, and they noticed that I seemed to have some musical talent as a young child. I could sing back TV show themes and so on and so forth. I was good at imitation, and they felt I had some musical talent. So they suggested to my parents that I get piano lessons. And so I started piano lessons in second grade and didn't love playing the piano, but liked it, but I liked music. That was about the time that Herb Alpert had his first hits. He inspired me to want to be a trumpet player. However, when I got into fourth grade, when they started us in band, my band director, Russ Messiri, knew that I had 2 years of prior musical training, so and a good ear. So he put me on French horn, and that kind of sealed my path for a long time. That was the direction I went in. I went through high school and all of the bands and jazz band on French horn, which was unusual. Started playing jazz in high school. The seminal moment for me for that, my freshman year, the band director brought in Louis Belson's big band. That had all of the three-way beboppers in it, like Don Menza and Joe Romano, and it had the LA Cats. I think Frank Rosalino might have been in the band. I know that Johnny Madrid was playing lead trumpet, and he was unbelievable, just amazing. And they blew the doors off the place, and I tape recorded the whole thing on a little Radio Shack cassette recorder.
1: Oh yeah,
0: and
1: oh,
0: I still have the tapes. and I listened to that concert. First of all, it blew me away, and I thought to myself, wow, I want to do that.
2: How many French horns were there in that band?
0: Grand total of zero.
2: Yeah. You were on your way to a conversion then.
0: Yeah, basically. I did want to learn to play jazz, and I started copying the solos of players that I liked. I started getting a lot of, quite a bit of solo space in high school jazz band, which was unusual for a French horn player. And this being before I had taken up the trumpet, but I still had delusions of becoming a trumpet player in my mind. So I convinced my dad to buy me a trumpet, started playing a little bit of trumpet, and did the same through college. Well, college was Syracuse University. I had a great teacher, Bruce Hagreen. He was principal in the Syracuse Symphony. Marvelous, marvelous musician, great guy. I'm still in touch with him. We visit him regularly in Florida. At Syracuse, I was in the jazz ensemble, got a lot of solo space on French horn, started playing trumpet in a funk band, just us all students, and then I got into Eastman on French horn, and although training to be an orchestral player, I ended up playing a lot of jazz, playing in the Eastman Jazz Ensemble, and getting more experience playing trumpet on the side.

0: Okay, well, got into Eastman, played French horn and a little bit of trumpet in the Eastman Jazz Ensemble. And then after I got out of school, it was just the school of hard knocks after that. I had various day jobs to pay the bills and played as much as I could at night and gain experience. Went from being a naive, green, inexperienced kid to actually starting to know what I was, know what I was doing. And the rest has just been a progression from there.
1: So you didn't go from Eastman into teaching a formal position somewhere. You started off freelance.
0: Pretty much, although I did when I was at Eastman, and for a couple of years afterwards, I taught French horn, took adjunct jobs at Hamilton College, Le Moyne College, Syracuse University, Colgate, and Cornell at various times. And again, more to pay the bills than
2: So tell us
0: anything
2: about
0: else.
2: some of the curious gigs that you've had over the years.
0: Backed up Tony Bennett in a big band a few times. Rosemary Clooney, Frank Sinatra
2: And tell us then about how the jazz world opened up for you. Who did you play with? What interesting musicians have you connected with?
0: Well, I started playing professionally with some groups in Rochester, like Roger Eckers and Nate Rawls' big band. There were some times when Nate hired pretty much the entire Eastman Jazz Ensemble, which was fun. It was a good band. Played with some Latin bands like the Orchestra Antonetti, Victor Antonetti's group, which is still going after some 40 odd years. And then after I moved to Syracuse, played with the Stan Colella Orchestra, which was the society orchestra in the Syracuse area, along with one or two other bands. That was when a city the size of Syracuse could support three society orchestras.
2: Wow.
0: Yeah. Just putting together my own jazz groups now and then, playing as a sideman in other jazz groups. Started getting freelance calls. I put together a group about 25 or 30 years ago that I called the Jazz Police. And the genesis of that was that I walked into a club with a friend of mine, and there were some cats hacking away on the bandstand. And I think I leaned over to him and I said, "These guys need a visit from the Jazz Police." And that was kind of the genesis of that.
2: You befriended Howard Johnson at one point, not the guy with the hotels, but the guy with the tuba and the baritone sax.
0: Yeah, that was an interesting chapter of my life. I loved Howard dearly as a friend, a colleague, and a mentor. He really, really helped my career. And I met him. Well, it's kind of a long story. Back in the early to mid '90s, I did a demo recording with a local guitarist, Jason Kessler. And he wrote a piece for me, which was a pretty complex jazz piece, a real up-tempo thing that he called French Bop because he wrote it for French horn. And then I played a flugelhorn tune also. And the drummer in the band, Chris Jones, was the son of the legendary jazz drummer Philly Joe Jones. Consequently, Jason sent the tape to Don Sickler in New York City. Don is
2: Okay.
0: one of the most connected guys in the city. And Philly Joe Jones had given him his first break in the business. So he knew Chris fairly well. So Jason was hoping to connect and get a publishing deal through Don Sickler. And that ultimately didn't work out. But Don, who usually will just throw a tape in the trash, listened to this tape and said, "Oh, here's a guy who plays trumpet and French horn." And at the time, he was putting together the touring band for Thelonious Monk Jr.'s Monk on Monk CD, which was recordings of material from Monk's father's Lincoln Center and Town Hall concerts with the big band. I got a call from Don Sickler, and he said, "Hi, my name is Don Sickler, and I'm putting together a band for Thelonious Monk Jr., and I'd like you to come down and audition for it." And I'm thinking, okay, who is this? Who's playing a joke on me? And it was funny because I had not too long before that heard of T.S. Monk's program to put horns into the hands of underprivileged kids in under-resourced school districts. And my girlfriend at the time had suggested I contact him. And I said, what would he want to do, have anything to do with me for? So, but all of a sudden, there I am in New York. I played some stuff for Don. He says, okay, we start rehearsing such and such a date. We go to Europe on blah, blah, blah. And we do an American tour, blah, blah, blah. All of a sudden, I find myself in a band with Howard Johnson and other amazing musicians like trombonist Eddie Burt and saxophonist Willie Williams and pianist Ronnie Matthews. Cats who have played with all the, you know, are the greats and played with all of the greats. Bobby Porcelli on alto, who was Tito Puente's alto player for many, many years. And all of these cats were, you know, these were all amazing. These are people I ordinarily would idolize. And here I am sitting on a stage with them and they're digging what I'm doing. So okay, right. let's run with it. And so that's how I met Howard. And we did a lot of work together with Monk and with some other things that Howard put together, did a few record dates as sidemen together. And we remained friends up until his untimely passing 2 years ago.
2: Well, and so what you're inferring here is one of the key ways to make a living as a musician, specifically a jazz musician, is friendships, relationships, connections, networking, all the above.
0: Absolutely. Absolutely. You know, you have to, first of all, you have to be a good player, but you have to be able to work well with other people. You have to play well with others, as they say. And you have to, you know, you have to be reliable and you know, people have to count on you both as a professional musician and as a human being, as a person, as a friend. Mm-hmm. You know, they have to be able to know that you'll be there, you'll do the job, you'll be easy to get along with, and you know, you'll pick up your check and go home and everything will be copacetic.
2: So. Yeah, and I can testify to what it's like to travel with you and how much fun it is. So thank you for that.
0: You're very kind. Thanks, Bill. And back at you on that.

0: This is concerning something I heard yesterday. I happened to be online and saw another adjunct professor, Andrew Williams, on doing a trombone thing live, and someone typed in a question to him about, do I need a master's in jazz performance in order to find work? And he said, well, if you really want to find work, you have to go where the jazz players are, and you have to do the networking. You have to connect with folks.
1: Yes. Yep, you do. You have to go where there is at least a fair number of good jazz players, where you have some hope of getting some work, and where you can network and where you can establish contacts and professional reputation. If there are a lot of big towns in this country where I would go and star, because there is no jazz scene. You know, I'm fortunate in upstate New York, in Syracuse, in central New York, that there is a pretty good cadre. An excellent cadre of musicians, and also a pretty decent jazz scene. There are some clubs that are offering, quite a bit of work, at least in small group settings, duos, trios, quartets, things like that, and the occasional sextet, which is what I prefer to do. That's been part of my business plan all along, is to be a big fish in a small pond, because I could go to New York and I could live in a rat hole and pay $3,000 a month for it and not have a car and have to scuffle for, grade B and grade C tier gigs. And because, every great player in the world is in New York City. Okay, there are cats who are willing to do that. I'd rather be in a smaller market where I'm a little higher on the pecking order. It gets me more gigs. It gets me better gigs. And it's cheaper to live. And I can have a few toys and mm-hmm. have a decent house and a lovely wife and just a life outside of music as well. And being in the smaller market allows me to do that. I've found a balance of that.
2: Yeah. Jeff Kellum, we are talking with a high achievement winner. He won something called a Sammy. And Jeff, tell us what that is.
1: Oh, okay. Well, actually, I've got two Sammys on a table in my living room. The Sammy is the Syracuse Area Music Award, and I won in 2006, I believe it was. My Civil War band won for best recording, other styles. And then last year, I was inducted into the Sammy's Hall of Fame for Syracuse area musicians who have apparently done some stuff.
2: Oh, you have.
1: So that was a great honor, to receive that recognition from my colleagues and friends was really a wonderful thing.
2: I remember the first time I heard you play. I think it was a recording session that Al Hamm put together, and I thought, who is this guy?
1: Oh, was that the one for Jackie Tara Washington?
2: Yes, it was.
1: Yeah. And we did Man with a Horn and some other stuff. Yeah, that was a fun session, and I like how that CD came out.

0: So we're talking with Jeff Stockham, the great trumpeter and French horn player, purveyor of Civil War instruments. Jeff, what's next for you at this part of your venerable career?
1: Oh, let's see. Right now, as the joke goes, I'm meeting the people on my way down that I met on the way up. But seriously, I'm just trying to stay as active as a freelancer as I can. I fully intend to keep working until the day that they have to pry the horn out of my cold, dead hands. Why would I want to retire? Yeah, it's too much fun. And it's too wonderful a thing to be able to do.
0: Yeah.
2: Someone was mentioning just a couple of days ago that this is the first time they'd been with an audience since COVID. And I thought, my gosh, I thought we were out of COVID a long time ago. But as you look back, as a performer, as a jazz performer, you must have been really lonely for a couple of years during COVID. How did you cope with not being able to play publicly?
1: Well, we went for close to a year after things shut down without doing any gigs whatsoever. I might have done two or three gigs, and they were socially distanced things, towards the end of the first year. But it was difficult. I mean, I had no income, and mercifully, I was able to avail myself of the unemployment that was made available to self-employed people. And that's the only thing that kept me from going under. I got a small grant from the Blues Foundation that Joey Bonamassa sponsors, and that helped a bit. It was mostly the pandemic unemployment assistance. And I can't tell you how grateful I was for that, because again, that pretty much kept me from going under. Yeah. That made all the difference in the world until gigs started picking up again.
0: Yeah.
2: And the lesson there is that when you're a full-time musician doing mostly freelance work, when that work dries up, you don't have a fallback unless you want to go.
1: No, not really, especially because the teaching dried up. And honestly, I quit all my teaching jobs shortly after the pandemic started. The colleges informed me that I would have to teach over Zoom, and A, that's less than ideal, much less than ideal. And B, it required more work for the same very short money. Yeah. So I decided it wasn't worth my time, and I would rather make use of my free time, my enforced free time in other ways. So I quit all the teaching jobs and just focused on some other stuff. Went for weeks at a time without even picking up the horn, sitting in front of the computer, working on some music, some arrangements and charts for things, and just reassessing a little bit. Thankfully, things have kind of come back to something approaching near normal, at whatever that is these days. But the work has steadily ramped up to the point where I'm doing almost as much as I was pre-pandemic at this point.
0: Well, we are grateful that you are on the scene and on the planet because we have witnessed the kind of joy and excitement, exhilaration even, that you bring to people when you play.
1: Oh.
0: So hear us when we tell you, on behalf of the whole Spirit of Jazz podcast listening community, that we are grateful for Jeff Stockham.
1: Oh, you're very kind, Bill. Thank you.
2: Amen.
0: Well, thank you for your time today, Jeff. So thanks for being with us.
1: It was my pleasure, Bill, as always. Anytime that I can do anything with you, I'm there.
0: Take good care, bud.
1: Thank you. You too.
3: 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And send us a note telling us what you think about the Spirit of Jazz. We'd love to hear from you. Check in with us again next time. I'm Jeff Kellum.
4: And I'm Bill Carter. Thanks for tuning in.

0: I'm Dr. Anthony Lizerwitz, and this is Climate Connections. Heated greenhouses let farmers grow some crops year-round, even in cold climates. But oftentimes, the heat comes from burning propane, which is expensive and warms the climate. Tim Clymer, co-owner of Threefold Farm in Pennsylvania, says he'll sometimes drive by a commercial greenhouse.
1: I see the exhaust coming out of there, and I know how much fuel they're burning through.
0: So he built what he calls a climate battery greenhouse instead. On warm, sunny days when the greenhouse naturally heats up, fans blow warm air into a network of underground tubes that heat the soil around them. Then, when it's cold, the system works in reverse. Fans draw the heat out of the earth and back into the greenhouse.
1: We're using the soil as a big thermal battery. So regular batteries store electrical energy. We're storing heat energy in the soil.
0: Clymer built his greenhouse 9 years ago and uses it to grow figs, Meyer lemons, Satsuma mandarins, and other citrus fruits. He also started a company that sells greenhouse design plans and consults with other farmers to share what he's learned, so more farmers can invest in this approach for heating greenhouses without heating the climate. Climate Connections is produced by the Yale Center for Environmental Communication. To learn more about climate change, visit climateconnections.org.
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Hello and welcome to Tips from the Triangle, your weekly gardening show with me. I am the artist Amara. I'm not an expert on gardening, but I love to garden. I love to learn new things, and I love to share what I learn about gardening with you, my friends in the local 607 area and far, far beyond across the world via my podcast. Oh. Let's start this episode, as we now start every episode, by taking a nice, deep, calming breath. You ready? LeVar Burton got me started on the calming breath thing. He used to have this podcast called LeVar Burton Reads, and he would talk for a little while, introduce things, but then right before he began to read, he would say, let's take a nice deep breath together. And I always found that so cathartic, and it so cleared all the cobwebs out so that I was ready to hear this story that he was going to read, and I loved it, and so I started doing it. But I love to give credit to where I get my inspirations from. And so now I'm going to plug something, and then I'm going to connect it back to the idea of giving credit to where I get inspirations from. The plug is this. Next First Friday in Binghamton, which is June 5th, my beautiful wife and I are going to be exhibiting at the Bundy Museum, which is on Main Street in Binghamton. The opening party is from 6 to 9 p.m., and the Bundy Museum, if you've never been there, is a really, really interesting combination of spaces. So there's the mansion of Harlow Bundy, who was one of the gentlemen who, he came up with a thing for time clocks. I don't really understand it all, but you can take the tour and they'll tell you all about it. He came up with a function for time clocks, which led to the creation of IBM. IBM was founded here in our community, and the forefather of that technology also lived here on Main Street, and he built a small mansion compared to like the Robertson Mansion. It's quite modest, but it's a lovely house. And so the first floor and most of the second floor is, historic. And then it's got all these great detailing, all the wood carving details. It's really an amazing thing. And then up on the third floor is where the gallery is, which my wife and I will be exhibiting in. And it's like a whole different world. You go from like this historic realm into this completely modern gallery, and it's fantastic. And then beyond the house, there's also an annex which hosts music and other kinds of events. It also has an old Endicott barbershop in it. They've got a bar in there. It's a really interesting mix of spaces. They've got an exhibit that is based on the time clock exhibit that the Bundys showed their clocks at. There's the Twilight Zone room, the Rod Serling exhibit. And then there's a whole nother building which hosts WBDY Radio, which this is playing on, as well as Binghamton Photography, which has a whole photography basement with resources and a dark room and all of the things. I think you can still go there and get old film developed. You want to try using a film camera, they will develop it for you, or you can become a member and learn how to develop it yourself, which is super duper cool and I've always wanted to do. One of these days. And they also have a gallery space, which my beautiful wife will be exhibiting in later this year. But the plug is for There Are Four Lights, which is our gallery show
opening June 5th at the Bundy Museum Main Gallery, and how I wrap this back around to my inspirations and, you know, sharing my inspirations is that I am doing, as part of that exhibit, a series called Doomed to Repeat. And what it is it's using techniques and style of historic paintings coupled with modern topical events or happenings. And so I'm learning these techniques. I'm learning from old masters in the traditional way of looking at what they did and copying it in various ways. But then I'm putting my own twist on it of, doing new things, which also is, you know, a historic thing that people have been doing since time immemorial. Artists have been doing for forever. But I don't want to hide it. I want it to be part and parcel to the exhibit. I want people to be able to come and learn about the artists that inspired me, about the events that inspired me. And so all of that will be right there. There's going to be QR codes galore, I would imagine, that will take you to links to all types of interesting things. And that's going to be at our exhibit. So again, that is going to be on June 5th, first Friday, at the Bundy Museum. Put it on your calendars. Come on out for it. And let's talk about gardening. I got to go out for a whole day and do some gardening, and I was so happy. It has very much felt like every single day off that I have. It has been cold and windy and terrible and rainy. Today is like that. I had this grand plan. I took the battery from the mower down and I got it charged. I was going to bring it home, and then today I was going to get up. I was going to mow before I had to go to work. And it's just been raining all day. There's no chance of that. But I did get a day where I got to go out. I got to take the weeds out of a bunch of the circle gardens. I got to throw some seeds around. I planted big pumpkins in an old compost pile. So I have three compost sections right now. So there's the oldest compost pile, and that one is the one that I took dirt from this year. It's about 2 years old. And it you can see how good the soil is that I got from it. But it also wasn't very much because it was an early compost pile of the type that I'm doing now, which is an enclosed compost area. I've got the second compost pile, which is, it's tantalizingly large, but not as large as the current one. And I'm not putting new compost into that pile, except for if, as it composts down, I find that it probably needs more brown material. I've got leaves on hand to add in and, improve the soil composition. But right now, it's kind of about leaving that to do its thing, turning it every once in a while, and being patient. And then the final compost pile that I have, which is currently the biggest, is the one that I'm putting into now. And I made it bigger because as I started doing this enclosed compost pile, I found that it built up better and that it encouraged me to compost more of my garden waste. And so, yeah, it's big. And I'm really, really excited to keep this cycle going. But my point was, is that, so the oldest one, I got all of the dirt out of it that I'm reasonably going to get. And so I decided to put pumpkins there. I haven't done pumpkins in years. I had a problem with a certain kind of bug
that just at the mall up. And I'm hoping that the research says that if you just don't have pumpkins for, you know, 5 years, that those bugs will go away. They'll go find someplace else where there are pumpkins to eat. And so I'm hoping that that is factual. And I believe that putting the pumpkins in the old compost pile will be a great use for that excess nutrient that's right there. And then next year, I'll do the same thing, but I'm going to move the new compost pile over to a different part of the yard. And then the final year of the compost being in that area, I'll move the next year's compost over next to the year before's. And then that area, which will now have been composted on for 3 years, I'll have pumpkins, and that's where I'll move the corn to. And that's my brilliant idea for utilizing the compost area to its fullest extent. Sometimes we have brilliant ideas, and they are actually brilliant. And sometimes we have brilliant ideas, and the facts and science don't necessarily follow up with them. They seem like great ideas, but in fact, they're not so good. And sometimes it can be hard to know what is true and what is not. And I decided to look a little bit into No Mow May. I got a little bit of feedback from people who said, this isn't a thing, this has been debunked. And I got feedback from a lot of other people that said, this will make things harder for me in June. Why would I do this? So let's talk a little bit more about No Mow May. So first of all, let me say that it was started in the UK, where they have very dense housing. And a lot of houses have a little teeny tiny backyard. And they don't put the emphasis on grass being just grass the way that we do here, as far as I can tell. So before, in the past, grass mixture was actually a mixture of a lot of different things. And it's a lot of different things that you find mixed in naturally in the wild. And that includes things like clover. And that includes grasses that are grasses, but they're different, like rye. And there were always wildflowers mixed in with grasses, as long as they cohabitated well and added something to the mix and wouldn't take over. So it's not like there were dandelions mixed in. But there were a lot of other things that were intentionally. This wasn't just something that happened. This was intentional. Intentionally mixed in. And then at some point, the lawn companies, the grass companies, got rid of everything that wasn't grass. And that's a whole complicated thing that I won't go into this moment. That's an episode in and of itself. But the point is that grass companies started selling grass that was just grass. And we started creating lawns that were just grass. And that started being a real thing. Now, I get the appeal of a lush grass lawn. My father keeps an immaculate, lush grass lawn. And it's soft, it's springy,
It's even. It looks like velvet. I get it. However, what it's not doing is creating something for pollinators. Now, in my father's case, he has a full season set of gardens. So right now, he has plants that are for pollinators. He had snowdrops, and then he had daffodils, and now he's got tulips. And when the tulips are done, there'll be something else. And his setup is great for pollinators. And they wouldn't get anything if he stopped mowing anyway. Because that lawn has not got anything in it but lawn. And all it would do would be to make grass stumps, which are admittedly cool. And I personally really enjoy, and I like to put in vases, and I like to have in some of my gardens. But they're not so much for pollinators. So there's no point in no mow May if what you have is a lush grass lawn. Right there with you. Gotcha. However, most of us don't have that. Legitly. Most of us have a lawn that is whatever seeds happen to come around and some grass too. If you're really lucky, you've got a lawn that's not a lawn at all, but it's all like clover and stuff. That's a fantastic lawn. It's nice, it's lush, it's verdant, and it doesn't really require mowing. There are a lot of options to a grass lawn that are a different option, and a lot of those do create flowers that pollinators love. So, if you do not have a lush all-grass lawn, you might consider doing no-mow May, especially if you don't have a lot of flowers, if you're not much of a gardener. I don't know why you'd be listening to this show if you're not much of a gardener, but in case you just turned on the radio and here's this girl talking to you about not mowing your lawn, that's one of the reasons why. And a lot of the things that have been debunked that I found about no-mow May are about people who have a lush, healthy lawn. And a lot of them seem to be from grass companies talking about how to keep your grass healthy. And if that's your goal, to have areas of flowers and, you know, native species, non-native species, all types of different things, and a lush grass lawn, more power to you. Live the dream. If your goal is to create a no-grass lawn that's, different types of clover and a whole dandelion garden in the corner and thyme around your paving stones, go for it. Tell me how you did it with the thyme. I have not had any luck with doing that, and I would so love to. But there are tons and tons of native plants that work gangbusters for doing a no-mow lawn, period. And if you do have a lawn that is a mix of things, and you decide to do a no-mow May, either completely or in part, enjoy it. See what you have there. One of the most interesting things about not mowing parts of our property is what's actually growing there. Seeing them grow up, seeing the flowers that they produce that we don't really get to see because we mow them down. What I like to do is mow paths. That's it. I just mow a bunch of paths through our property. I mow the upper part
so that we've got a place to lay it, a place to play, a place for the dog to run around. And then I mow a bunch of paths, just winding, intersecting, weird paths that lead to circles where we can play with the dog for 5 seconds. And as time goes on, I do new paths over the old paths, intersecting with the old paths, with no regard for the old paths. And what that ends up doing is that as we walk, even though we're walking in the same grassy 4.5 acres, we're seeing it from new perspectives. And we're seeing different flora, which is growing and producing flowers that are wild native species flowers. Now, I will say you don't want to necessarily not mow at all. If you don't mow at all, what ends up happening is that there are things that will start to grow there that will take over things like sumac, little trees, little bushes. And maybe that's what you want. I'm not telling you no. But it becomes more and more unmowable as you go. So you can do all types of different things. You can mow sections of it per month. You can go through and do a big mow a few times a year. Or indeed, once you are done with No Mow May, you can just mow it at regular intervals throughout the rest of the year. I tend to like to let my dad come up. He likes to do a big mow. He mows everything down, and then I go back to doing a path system. He comes up about 3 times a year and does a big mow to get everything back to flat. And in the meantime, I make paths in our yard. It keeps it so that we can use the space effectively while making sure that we don't end up with a bramble back there that we can't use. The other thing to consider is that it is a stress on the machinery. That is for sure. Especially if your blades are dull. And so I do encourage you, if you're going to do No Mow May, take the gas savings or the electricity savings of not mowing and put that into taking your mower into a shop, making sure it's serviced, and making sure that those blades are sharpened. And if they're sharpened, let me tell you, the difference is a little bit unbelievable. It really, really does help. The other thing to make sure of is that you're doing it once on a dry day, aka while the sun shines. And it also helps if you make sure you're not going over what you've already mowed, in that you're not going over the cut down grass bits. In fact, if you're not doing a mow for May and you're leaving them to grow quite high, when you do cut it down, one of the best things that you can do is rake all of that up and throw it into your compost pile. That is considered green material in the compost pile. If you were to lay it out, leave it out, let it dry completely, eventually it would turn into brown material. I don't really understand how all that works. I just know that straw is brown material. Straw is dried stuff in my yard. The other thing that you can do with it, if you don't want to put it in your compost pile, if you're like, I'm doing good with my levels, I do not have more browns, I do not want to throw it in my compost, I hear you. You can use it as a form of mulch. So it just ends up being a really, really interesting way to start the year.
And I know some of you have got to be thinking, but wait, you started this episode by saying you just got your battery charged and you were going to go out and mow today. That's a fact. We have an upper garden where the dog can run around and where I have a lot of gardens and a lot of paths. And then we have the lower yard. And we do not mow the lower yard. The upper gardens have lots and lots of flowers for the bees, which I have seen quite a few of already this year. And that pleases me. I love seeing the insects come back. It's like seeing old friends. Let me give you a little update as we approach the last supposed frost date. And that update is that as far as I can see in the forecast, we do not have any frost. We have a day that comes close to it, but does not get there. So I would say keep hardening those plants off. If it looks like it's going to be 40 degrees or above, let them go stay outside. If it's going to be below 40, bring them in just in case. Keep putting seeds in the ground. Throw seeds around. Now is the time when it's rainy and a little bit cold near the last frost date. This is the time to throw seeds around. Put them everywhere. You'll thank me later. And no matter what, my friends, keep

0: This is 99.5 WBDYLP Binghamton, a project of the Bundy Museum of History and Art. 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Once again, comedy open mic Thursday, May 21st at the Bundy Museum. The Binghamton Downtown Singers Spring Concert, The Soul's Voyage, will be performed at 7 p.m. Saturday, June 6th in the sanctuary of the singer's new home, United Presbyterian Church, 42 Shenango Street. Artistic director Robert J. Manners will conduct the chorus and orchestra. The concert will feature two works by Johannes Brahms, Schicksalslied and Nenni, as well as Toward the Unknown Region by Ralph Vaughan Williams, and in honor of the United States 250th anniversary, Song of Democracy by Howard Hanson. Lyrics for both the Vaughan Williams and the Hanson are based on the poetry of Walt Whitman. For tickets and more information, you may visit downtownsingers.org. The 2025 spring concert is made possible by grants from the Ahern Foundation and the Broome County Arts Council's United Cultural Fund. The concert is being underwritten in part by the Larry G. Denniston Legacy Fund.
1: 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Welcome to the Glenn T. Blair Faith Hour. I'm your host, Johnny P. What's up? We are here today, and we are going to open the show with Ray Charles and the Voices of Jubilation doing the Edwin Hawkins classic, Oh Happy Day. We are rejoicing for the day we have. It's beautiful outside. Come join me this Sunday while we listen to some nice vinyl gospel over the next hour. Here's Ray Charles and the Voices of Jubilation.

0: All right, that was Oh Happy Day, the good old Edwin's Hawkins classic, but that was done by Ray Charles and the Voices of Jubilee. So, or Voices of, let me see, let me check that, Voices of Jubilation, yeah, let me get that correct. You're listening to the Reverend Glenn T. Blair Faith Hour. I'm your host, Johnny P. The premise of the show, it is open to anyone from any faith or denomination or anything that would like to host the show. 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Please reach out to Johnny, J-O-N-N-Y, at BundyMuseum.org. That's Johnny, no H, J-O-N-N-Y, at BundyMuseum.org. That'll get right to me, and then we can facilitate you coming in and hosting the show, and I'll help you out so you're not doing everything by yourself. So, until that day comes when somebody else hosts this show, I'm going to be doing it by myself. And I choose to focus on music, this traditional gospel music from the 60s, 70s, and 80s. Very black-oriented and black church-based. But it's one of the most refreshing and very raw faith and praise and worship and pleading and prayer as well. So it's wonderful. It really speaks to me. I hope it speaks to you. We're going to continue with the premise of rejoicing for this beautiful day. We are going to listen to more. Well, this time we're going to listen to Edwin Hawkins, not just an Edwin Hawkins song, but the Edwin Hawkins singers. Here's Jesus, Children of America.
1: Yo!

0: All right, that was the Edwin Hawkins Singers. We're going on to Dorothy Norwood and the Combined Choirs off the album The Faithful Daughter. We're going to hear Why I Keep Pressing On.
1: You know, let me tell y'all this. I went home the other day, and I was talking to my brother. And while we were sitting down talking, I was telling him about an accident that I saw on the highway. How all the people were lying out there as we passed by. And I don't know, he started thinking, and he said, Dorothy, why don't you give it up? And why don't you come home? Because it's mighty dangerous out there on that highway. Lord, help me tonight. He said, people are getting killed out there every day. And sometimes y'all sit up and drive all night long without any rest, trying to make it to the next program. And I know you've made a name for yourself throughout the country. So why don't you give it up and come on home now? But do you know what I told him? I said, I made a vow to the Lord one day. Lord Jesus. And I told him I would go everywhere and sing his praises. Lord Jesus. I told him I would go everywhere and sing his praises. And listen, tonight I want to tell you one thing. I said, tonight I want to tell you one thing. I can't give up. No, no. Somebody say why. I have gone to Lord. I can't give up. No, no. Somebody say why. About you, but I wish you'd help me sing that tonight. Listen.

believe I'll say that just one more time. Listen. I can't give up. Somebody said why? Do you know why? I'm going to. And I don't know about you tonight, but listen. I can't give up. No matter how hard the race may be, listen, I'm going to turn up. This is one thing I want you to know tonight, listen. I'm too close to my journey's end to turn back in a world of sin.

All right, that was Dorothy Coates. Yes, I too have gone too far to turn around. Been through too much to go back down that road again. Won't be there, but coming up next, we're going to hear off Jewel Records, the South Central Gospel Music Conference, with Ernest Franklin and Herman Finley. We're going to hear To God Be the Glory. All right, thanks for tuning in. We're going to continue with the gospel music.

0: All right, that was "To God Be the Glory" by Reverend Ernest Franklin and Herman Finley with the South Central Gospel Music Conference. That's out of Shreveport, Louisiana. We are going to switch it over to the Trinity All Nations Combined Choir out of Chicago, with directed by Larry Roberts. This is on Savoy Records, recorded live. We're going to listen to "We Come to Praise His Name." Enjoy.
1: The 150th Psalm says, "Let everything, let everything that have breath praise the Lord." And we came to do nothing else but this, but to praise God. And how do you praise God? In song, in a dance, hand clapping, with a dance, cymbal, organs, guitars, with the drums, with your voice, praise the Lord. We come to praise the Lord. We come.

That was Tommy Roberts in the Baltimore chapter of the Gospel Music Workshop of America. Just a quick announcement. If you are interested in supporting your local immigrant community, if you see ICE activity and you feel like you want to report it, I have a number to do so. You can text 607-752-6339. Once again, if you would like to report witnessing ICE activity in the area, please call 607 or text 607-752-6339. Remember, salute

The size, how many people, activity, what they're doing, the location, where you are, uniforms, what was the lettering on the uniforms, does it say ICE, police, SWAT, what does it say, the time, an accurate time, and the equipment that they have. Is it SUVs and trucks? Do they have heavy military equipment and stuff like that? But I've got a wonderful surprise for us. I've got the Golden Gospel Jubilee double album as advertised on TV in 1976. We're going to listen to their rendition of Amazing Grace. So enjoy.

0: All right, that was Amazing Grace. What do you say, what do you know? I'm glad you're here on the Reverend Glenn T. Blair Faith Hour. The premise behind the show is that it's open to not just gospel music and the Christian faith, but any faith of any religion. It is open for anyone to come in and host and share the music and traditions of your faith with our audience. And until somebody does so, I am going to continue to play the Reverend Glenn T. Blair Faith gospel records. So, we're going to listen to, what are we listening to? Off the other Golden Gospel Jubilee album, this is side two with I Stood on the Banks of the Jordan. Last one showcased soloist. Now we got more of a chorus.
1: Stand one day and watch mother go home. Glory to God. I stood on the banks of Jordan. Watched the ship of Zion go sailing over.

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her eye, and she went on to glory with a smile.

That was off the guy, the Golden Gospel Jubilee. That was, let me find out. That was James Cleveland in the Angelic Choir. Yes, it was. All right, James Cleveland, huge name in gospel music. We're going to get on to one of my favorites as we close up the show. We're going to hear from the Brooklyn District 1 Choir with I Can Do All Things. And then if we have any time, we'll finish up with Whitney Houston and the Georgia Mass Choir doing I Go to the Rock. Thanks for tuning in to the Reverend Glenn T. Blair Faith Hour. I've been your host. Usually I'm your host. My name is Johnny P. Thanks for tuning in. We'll be back on WBDY LP next week, Sunday, 5 p.m. to 6 p.m. For the Reverend Glenn T. Blair Faith Hour. That's 99.5 FM within the city of Binghamton. And outside the city of Binghamton, the local limits, you can tune in at WBDY.online. Here's the Brooklyn District 1 Choir. I Can Do All Things.

0: 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On Thursday, May 21st, the Wordplay Southern Tier Literary Center and the Bundy Museum present Poetry Open Mic, hosted by the Bundy Museum poet in residence, J. Barrett Wolfe. 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
2: And welcome, beautiful listeners. This is another episode of Work in Progress. And today we just have Alan and myself. And we are continuing our study of the Bhagavad Gita, specifically chapter 2. And we covered the first two verses so far. So now we will get into the third verse, but first let's do a quick review of the first two verses.
3: And I'll just throw in that my guess is that we'll complete the entire Gita today.
2: So the first verse, if you remember, it was really a verse that was spoken by the narrator of the Bhagavad Gita. His name is Sanjaya, and he says, To him thus overcome by compassion, full of sorrow, his eyes distressed and filled with tears, Madhusudana, Lord Krishna, spoke these words. And to just review quickly, the Bhagavad Gita is really the expressions of Sanjaya, the guy who's narrating it, and who is clairvoyant and clairaudient and could hear and see everything that's going on the battlefield. And the two main characters of the Bhagavad Gita are Krishna and Lord Krishna and Arjuna. Arjuna is the warrior, the one who is having the issues, having the problems that doesn't seem to have any solution to them. And Lord Krishna is God, the one with complete knowledge of everything and is there to help him through this challenging time. So, the first verse, the seeker of truth, Arjuna, is held in a state of suspension, for he sees no solution to the basic problems of life. That was the first verse. Second and third verse talk about, from the point of view of the divine, problems do not exist. Impurity overshadows the dignity that naturally belongs to life. So, now we'll jump into the third verse, which Alan is going to read for us.
3: Okay, so this is the third verse. Partha, yield not to unmanliness. It is unworthy of you. Shake off this paltry faint-heartedness. Stand up, O scorcher of enemies.
2: Again, this verse shows psychological skill in handling a problem. Here, the Lord uses the word unmanliness, at the same time reminding Arjuna of his honorable heritage by calling him Partha, the son of Pritha. This is to neutralize in Arjuna what Lord Krishna calls faint-heartedness.
3: Lord Krishna realized that when he first addressed him as Partha, asking him to behold the Kauravas assembled in the battle, he awoke in him the love of his mother Pritha, and he knew that the great wave of love instilled by him in Arjuna's heart was responsible for his present state of suspension. Therefore, to bring Arjuna back to his initial preparedness to fight, it was necessary to expand the one-sided nature of the love produced by the word Partha. This is the reason why Lord Krishna here again uses Partha and associates it with faint-heartedness.
2: Having produced this effect in the heart, it was at once necessary to direct the flow of Arjuna's mind away from the state of suspension towards action. So the Lord tells him to stand up. In this way, the Lord sets up an impulse in his mind towards fighting and immediately supplements it by reminding him of his status as a scorcher of enemies.
3: The Lord wants to stop Arjuna at once from thinking in a manner that will lead him nowhere. He tells Arjuna that this way does not belong to him, for he has always been a dynamic personality. It is unworthy of you.
2: This saying of the Lord's also has a deeper meaning. It is unworthy of you reminds Arjuna of his essential nature. That thou art, declare the Upanishads, unbounded eternal being. You should breathe universal life and not fall prey to faint-heartedness, for that belongs to the field of ignorance.
3: Asking him to shake off his faint-heartedness, the Lord qualifies it by paltry. By this he means to encourage Arjuna. The weakness he has to overcome is not great, but just a failing of the heart. Lord Krishna wants to convey to Arjuna that when love grows in man's heart, his outlook becomes more universal, and he should become stronger and more dynamic. But that in his case, this has not happened. Arjuna has not gained a universal outlook.
2: This expresses a great metaphysical truth. Ignorance has no material substance. It is just an illusion which should be easy to shake off. Unfortunately, this ignorance has deprived Arjuna of the strength that the wave of love should naturally bring.
3: Certainly, as a great warrior, Arjuna is brave by nature. That is why the Lord seems only to remind him of what he is, unbounded and eternal in his absolute nature, and the scorcher of enemies in his relative nature, in his human form.
2: A close study of these two verses, which form the Lord's first exaltations, shows that they contain, in essence, the entire teaching of the Bhagavad Gita.
3: Wow. All right, so we move on to verse 4. Arjuna said, "How shall I fight Bhishma and Drona with arrows on the battlefield, O Madhusudana? Worthy of reverence are they, O slayer of enemies."
2: So Arjuna addresses Lord Krishna as Madhusudana, the slayer of the demon Madhu, while recounting the names of Bhishma and Drona. Thereby he silently suggests to Lord Krishna, "You are the slayer of demons. How can you ask me to slay these noble elders? You are the slayer of enemies. How can you ask me to kill those who are worthy of reverence?"
3: This shows Arjuna's alertness of mind, even in this state of suspension. If one is alert and awake in heart and mind, there is always hope of rising above any time of trial. Arjuna presses this point further in the next verse.
2: It is surely better for us to live even on alms in this world than to slay these noble-minded masters. For though they are desirous of gain, having killed them, I should enjoy only blood-stained pleasures in this world.
3: This shows Arjuna's greatness, nobility of character, and far-sightedness. It shows the quality of his human heart. Arjuna, as a great archer, was aware of the pathetic records of blood-stained conquests in history. He could foresee great damage to the civilization of his time. He could picture in his mind ruins of war everywhere. He could hear within himself the cries of children, lamentations of women, tales of calamity and oppression. Arjuna, a hero with a good human heart, would do anything to hold back from the situation that seems imminent. He goes so far as to say that it is better to live even on alms in this world than to slay these noble-minded masters and enjoy only blood-stained pleasures. In the following verse, he continues his argument.
2: Yeah, I just want to point out a couple things here. So Bhishma and Drona, like at the time of this event, were the most accomplished military fighters, right? So for Arjuna to consider that, you know, in his words, you know, having killed them, which seems to be a not trivial task, that he could. It seems to me that it brings up a kind of arrogance on his part, a little bit, because he's thinking, I could take these guys, you know. But the rest of what Maharshi says here about him is really true. You know, it really shows his greatness, his nobility of character, and foresightedness, etc. So I just wanted to point that out.
3: Okay.
2: All right, so verse 6.
3: Okay.
2: We do not know... Oh, sorry.
3: I'm sorry, you go.
2: We do not know which is better for us, that we should conquer them or they should conquer us. The sons of Dhritarashtra stand face to face with us. If we kill them, we should not wish to live.
3: This shows Arjuna's selfless view of life. If he is to enjoy the kingdom, he wants the joy of it to be shared by all those who are dear to him. And if he cannot share it with them, he prefers to forego the kingdom altogether. The verse brings to light the way of thinking of a man of evolved consciousness. Arjuna, realizing the gravity of the situation, is concerned over the responsibility that rests upon him. He thinks about the consequences of victory or defeat, and finds no justification even for a victory of his own side if that will deprive him of his dear ones.
2: Placed in a helpless situation, Arjuna decides that it cannot be resolved on any level of human thinking or feeling. He therefore looks to the Lord for divine guidance. The following verse records the helplessness of the greatest archer of all time, the most innocent and sincere feelings of surrender of a great and wise man.
3: And I'm interested in that phrase, that it cannot be resolved on any level of human thinking or feeling.
2: Yes. You know,
3: it makes me wonder whether we're dealing with situations like that.
2: I totally agree. I think that's where we are. It's like the snowball has started down the mountainside, and it only is going to gather, you know, momentum until it gets to the end of the, you know.
3: Yeah.
2: So.
3: Yeah, I mean, you look at the situations that just keep recurring, and all the things that have been attempted in order to solve them, and you know that phrase really jumps out at me.
2: Absolutely. Yeah.
3: Yeah. All right, we move on to verse 7. By nature smitten with the taint of weakness, confused in mind about Dharma, I pray thee, tell me decisively what is good for me. I am thy disciple. Teach me, for I have taken refuge in thee.
2: So Arjuna has persisted in his attitude. And when he has gone as far as he possibly can in that direction, he suddenly feels unable to think anymore. He stops his intellect, rebounds, and he falls at the feet of the Lord.
3: You know, and it's also striking, that sense of reaching that moment where you realize, I need something beyond myself.
2: Yes, yes.
3: Yeah, it generally happens that as long as a man feels that he can think and do for himself, he sees no need to listen to others. When he is at his wit's end, he looks for refuge. If he finds a refuge, he approaches it in all humility and puts his trust in it. When he has surrendered himself completely, it takes full care of him. This is the impartial divine nature. I am to them as they are to me.
2: Yeah. So Arjuna's words, tell me decisively, reveals his character. He is a practical man who does not want to remain on the level of idealistic talk. He asks for a clear line of action, which he can follow without doubt and which will prove to be right for him. his aim being the good of all. If a man has dedicated his life to the service of others and is conscientious about his responsibilities, he has all the greater need to be right in the course of action he adopts.
3: This situation does not in any way reflect on Arjuna's character. It is the integrity of his inner life that makes him see weakness in himself. His greatness is revealed when he says, confused in mind about Dharma. On one side, he has his family Dharma, the duty of a householder, impelling him to protect and love his kinsmen. And on the other, his caste Dharma, the duty of a Kshatriya, protector of society, demanding that he kill the aggressors. He is not able to decide for himself which Dharma to follow and looks upon this as his weakness. In reality, it is the circumstances that are responsible. No man of heart and mind would consider it to be Arjuna's weakness, but he calls it his weakness. His greatness of character makes him too humble in analyzing his condition before Lord Krishna.
2: Mm-hmm. That's a great insight to his character, yeah?
3: Say more, Edmund.
2: Well, not everyone, I mean, if you could think of the present-day situation, right, with our president, that is not the kind of person that is described here, right?
3: No. No, it is
2: it's
3: not.
2: It's the complete opposite.
3: It is the opposite.
2: Yeah. So, this is a time of in the world when this is the kind of energy that is prevalent, you know?
3: Yeah.
2: So, all right. So when Arjuna surrenders himself to gain wisdom as a disciple, the Lord accepts him. And it is from this point that Lord Krishna's teaching commences. This is really the beginning of the Bhagavad Gita.
3: It is an established natural law that action and reaction are equal to one another. In order that the reaction may take place, the action has first to begin. In the same way, in order that the teaching may begin, the pupil has first to approach the teacher. When he has done this, he is considered serious, and the teacher feels a responsibility to teach him.
2: That reminds me of the tradition of, when you go to a teacher. This is something I picked up in the Kung Fu movies I used to watch when we were in high school.
3: Mm-hmm.
2: So the student will always come to the teacher, and he has to bow down and ask for the teaching, right? This is the same principle. You have to kind of show that you're ready to receive, you know, or else you're wasting his time as well as your own, you know.
3: Yeah. And I'll tell you, it gives me one other thought, that the fact that at that moment the teacher feels a responsibility to teach him makes it larger than the two of them.
2: That's a good point.
3: Right? Mm-hmm. Right? It says that there is a larger principle, mm-hmm. which is not just about these two people, but that the one that's the teacher, wherever he is, whoever he is almost bound by a covenant,
2: mm-hmm.
3: all right? That when the pupil shows himself ready, mm-hmm. the teacher now is responsible to teach him.
2: Mm-hmm. Absolutely, yeah. Yeah, totally agree. And also, each of us plays the role of teacher and student, you know, from time to time, mm-hmm. right, in mm-hmm. various situations. So we all feel this is not something that's esoteric. This is something that's really, you know, every day-to-day thing, right?
3: Yes.
2: When I teach yoga, you know, as part of my my career, mm-hmm. and when someone asks a really insightful question, mm-hmm. it's mm-hmm. really a great joy that wells up in you, you know, that, wow, someone picked up on this.
3: Yes.
2: You know, and really the teaching just flows from that, you know, that increase
3: wow.
2: of...
3: Wow.
2: Yeah. Wow. I've seen it happen many, many times. So I'm assuming it always happens, you know, that it's like there's another example of it, analogy of it is like a calf approaching its mother. And the milk just naturally flows.
3: Wow.
2: Right? So, yeah.
3: That's very nice.
2: Yeah. So let's see, where are we now? Is it my turn?
3: Yeah, I have no idea. Okay.
2: Okay. As long as Arjuna was talking to Lord Krishna on a friendly basis, Lord Krishna answered in the same manner. But when Arjuna became serious and said, "I submit myself to you as a disciple, show me the way, guide me to the light. I am unable to see for myself." When Arjuna became quiet and turned completely to Lord Krishna, then the Lord took him seriously and began to enlighten him with the practical wisdom of life.

0: Welcome back, beautiful listener. We've been listening to Help by the Beatles.
1: All right, so resuming. When a patient will not keep still, the surgeon cannot start the operation. Only when the patient submits himself to the surgeon to do as he wishes does he feel free to operate.
0: This is a great secret of success when guidance is sought from one from another in any walk of life. And the wisdom of peace and happiness in life, the wisdom of success in the world and freedom from bondage, is the greatest secret of life. It is Brahma Vidya, the knowledge of the ultimate. Naturally, it can be imparted only to those who are at least willing to receive it. Their willingness is judged by their readiness to receive, and this in turn by their one-pointed attention in faithful devotion to the Master.
1: I wanted to go back for one second to the question again of the obligation of the teacher. Feels a responsibility to teach when the person that comes, the pupil, is considered serious. It's almost a feeling of a law that's larger than humanity. Do you know what I mean?
0: I know exactly.
1: You know, we have physical laws, we have gravity, we have this, we have that. And then there are things that are that govern us that are above us. And that I'm imagining making a list of those rules of the universe. The rules, you know, with the ancient Greeks, it was the rules of how you respond to a guest. You know, the all the principles of being a host. You see it in the Odyssey, for example. It's so important. And so this feels like it's at that kind of level.
0: It does. And just to extend it, it does, because there are really only a handful of laws that you could say are absolute. So a couple of them I could remember off the top of my head. One is the law of existence. So you exist. We as individuals, we exist, right? We don't know exactly what we existing as, but we know that we exist. Right? So that's a law. You cannot not exist in some form, right? We understand the principle of, like, we could think of it as reincarnation, where someone dies, but then their spirit remains, and they come back in a different body or something like that, right? So that's kind of like a... So it really is saying that your existence is the thing that's permanent. And the thing that's changing is the relative life that we have, life experience that we're having. So that's like an example of one of those immutable laws, if you will.
1: I like that.
0: And another one that I think is pretty it's pretty consistent is that, you know, what goes around comes around, you know, whatever we do, we kind of, it's going to come back to us. It's expressed in physics as I forgot that.
1: What, the action and reaction?
0: Yeah, there's always an equal and opposite reaction, right? For every action, there's an equal and opposite reaction. See, that's another immutable law.
1: You know, it would be interesting if these laws that we're talking about could be expressed in the same way that physical laws are expressed. You know, physical laws are expressed mathematically, and it would be interesting if there's some maybe there is, maybe that is the meaning of spiritual language, but of a language that in some sense shows us these are the laws.
0: One
1: other that occurs to me, Christian, you know, or late Jewish, do unto others as you would have them do unto you. Okay.
0: Right. That's the same one I was expressing there. right? Yeah. What goes around comes around. So we,
1: yeah,
0: right? We do, that's the golden rule, right?
1: Yep, yep.
0: Do unto others as, yeah, absolutely. That's another.
1: Okay. All right. I think it's me, but I'm really not sure.
0: Go for it.
1: Faith makes the student a good assimilator of knowledge. Devotion sets him free from resistance and at the same time influences the heart of the master, whence the spring of wisdom pours forth. That goes back to your image of the milk flowing.
0: Yeah, that's actually going to come up in that paragraph.
1: Wow. Okay. Devotion on the part of the disciple creates affection in the heart of the master. Oh! When a calf approaches its mother, the milk begins to flow from her udder, ready for the calf to drink without effort. Such is the glory of devotion and faith in a disciple. He surrenders at the feet of the master and cuts short the long path of evolution.
0: That's where I got that from.
1: That's really, okay, wow.
0: The result of Arjuna's sincere surrender to Lord Krishna was seen without delay. By his teaching, both theoretical and practical, he helped Arjuna to free himself from his state of suspension. At the end of a short discourse on a battlefield, Arjuna had become a yogi, a bhaktat, and a jnani. He had become established in the fullness of resolute intellect, in great skill in action, and in the eternal freedom of existence. So a yogi is one who's one who's mastered yoga, the art of union, right?
1: Is that what yoga is? The art of union?
0: Yeah, yoga literally means union.
1: Okay.
0: And so the first question that naturally comes up is, what are you uniting? And the answer is that you're uniting all pairs of opposites. So basically everything, right?
1: Wow.
0: The implication is that we don't live as separate individuals, even though that's the experience that we're having, right? We're having a experience of individuality in the midst of unity. Because if you think of it, everything is part of one whole, it's part of one thing, right? Like physics, for instance, is trying to discover the ultimate element, you know, that everything is made of.
1: Mm-hmm.
0: So in essence, it's trying to find out what is the one unifying thing that connects everything.
1: Mm-hmm. Okay.
0: Yeah. So that's what yoga is really about. And then bhakti or bhaktat is really about devotion.
1: Okay.
0: And jnani is about knowledge. So that's the intellectual and also the experiential knowledge that comes.
1: Okay.
0: Yeah. So you can proceed.
1: Okay, to reach that state, Arjuna had only to surrender at the feet of the Lord. Surrender does not mean blind passivity. Throughout the Bhagavad Gita, Arjuna continues to ask questions. For the student gains complete freedom to ask anything once he has impressed the master with his sincerity. In a relationship of this quality between the teacher and the taught, the task of both becomes easy and free from resistance. Wisdom flows spontaneously from one to the other.

0: By reason of Arjuna's state of suspension, the coordination between the mind and the senses is lost. A plant becomes dry because it... Oops. Messed up my pages here. Seven. Oh, I think you have to read that in for some reason.
1: Oh, sure. A plant becomes dry because it has received no nourishment from the root, and there is no way of giving it nourishment from outside. Without coordination with the mind, the senses have no chance of remaining alert and cannot enjoy even the greatest pleasures on earth. If the surrender described in the previous verse had been complete, Arjuna should have been silent about his grief from that moment. But he expresses it even after declaring that he has surrendered. This shows that even the sense of surrender cannot immediately free him. It can happen that even the ocean fails to subdue a volcanic eruption. Nothing in the outer world can dispel the grief in Arjuna's mind, for he is overtaken by a suspension so profound that it renders him incapable of action. Study of this verse brings out a fundamental principle of spiritual life. The true state of surrender does not leave one suffering. One casts off all difficulties, and the relief brings one to silence. So it's interesting. So there's another fundamental principle, a fundamental law of spiritual life, that in true surrender, it does not leave one suffering. One casts off all difficulties.
0: Yes, I totally agree.
1: Interesting, yeah. This and the previous four verses summarize the basic problems of life that Arjuna put before the Lord in earlier verses, in verses 28 to 46 of chapter 1. But I also just want to say that one of those sentences, without coordination with the mind, the senses have no chance of remaining alert and cannot enjoy even the greatest pleasures on earth. That's very interesting.
0: Yeah, because that points to the principle that we are whole, right? We are whole.
1: Yeah.
0: You can't have any experience that's not impacting the whole of you, right? Even if you bump your toe, but that has an effect on the entire body, for instance, right? So everything is not simply a mental thing or emotional thing it's everything. Everything is involved.
1: Right.
0: Yeah. I'm almost there.
1: I'll tell you, it reminds me of one thing. I think it's a Buddhist story. You can correct me if I'm wrong. Mm-hmm. The story of somebody that's, I guess, a monk that's being chased by some frightening animal and comes to the edge of a precipice and realizes that he's going to die.
0: Mm-hmm.
1: But as he's about to go over the precipice, there's a fruit. Maybe it's a strawberry.
0: Yeah.
1: And he takes it and he eats it and realizes that it's the most delicious strawberry he's ever eaten.
0: Right.
1: That sense that for him, it would be the unity, the acceptance of death, all right? That he's so fully into reality that he can have the full experience of what is his last moment.
0: Mm-hmm. And the fact that he's reaching for something, you know, in even at that perilous moment.
1: Yes.
0: Right? It shows how committed we are to feeling good. It's like an essential thing. We take every opportunity we can to feel good.
1: Interesting. Interesting.
0: Okay,
1: should I read a little more?
0: Yeah, you can do the next one.
1: Okay, so this is verse 9. Sanjaya said, Gudakesha, oppressor of the foe, having spoken thus to Hrishikesha.
0: Hrishikesha. Yeah. By the way, I just want to come. Your pronunciation is excellent.

0: conversation.
1: Oh my God.
0: Except for that one.
1: Except for that one, but you're blowing me away. I mean, it's perfect. Yeah.
0: Okay, thank you. Okay, said to Govinda, now I'm self-conscious though. Okay, but said to Govinda, Lord Krishna, I will not fight, and fell silent. Arjuna has been called Gudakesha, the conqueror of sleep and oppressor of the foe. These expressions indicate that at this point, when Arjuna says, I will not fight, he is free from dullness and his strength is not failing him.
1: Okay. The use of Harishikesha or Govinda. The Lord and Master of the Senses expresses Lord Krishna's position in relation to Arjuna. With all his strength and alertness of mind, Arjuna stands as a child before the greatness of Lord Krishna. His words, I will not fight, are like the words of a child who says, I will not go there, and yet looks to his father to find out his intentions. Once Arjuna has surrendered himself to the feet of the Lord, he becomes as a child before him.
0: Arjuna is justified in saying that he will not fight because he has surrendered himself. Arjuna is a warrior. When he says he has surrendered, he means it and begins to behave accordingly. Now his heart, body, and mind all belong to Lord Krishna. Therefore, he cannot fight or do anything unless he receives orders. He knows that the problem must be expressed clearly, and then the solution will come easily. Arjuna has had his say. Now Lord Krishna will speak. And you know, Edmund, it's funny because I think that statement about how often, if you can really clearly express a problem, the solution comes easily.
1: Mm-hmm.
0: I think that's true in so many aspects of life.
1: Yeah, I agree. Oftentimes, though, and maybe not as often as we think, but occasionally, I think it's sometimes incredibly difficult to understand what the problem is.
0: Exactly.
1: Far less to express it, right? Yeah.
0: Exactly. That's where the real work is. And, you know, I think of it in terms of mathematics, that I think there have been so many cases where it took a long time to state a problem clearly.
1: Mm-hmm.
0: But once it was done, the answer came
1: so
0: easily.
1: Yes, absolutely. Yeah. There's a name for it too. There's a principle I came across sometime in it's the formulation of a problem. The clear formulation of a problem will lead to a solution. Mm-hmm. And unclear formulation of a problem will only lead to, incorrect answers or no answer. but there's a name for it, and I forgot the name for it. But anyway.
0: But you know, it's funny because I think of it also in psychological terms I have the experience that I'm dealing with a situation, but until I understand what's the real essence of the situation, I don't know how to approach it. I don't know what element is the most important element in it. And once I find that, once I see that that's the most important element, then I have a sense how to proceed.
1: Exactly.
0: You know, it can be in a friendship. It can be that, you know, with two friends that something's gone a little bit off, and that the question is what? Mm-hmm. What exactly is it? And when you know what it is, you can say it, and then the thing can be solved.
1: Yeah, that's a really good insight. Yeah, it for some reason it invoked something in me with a friend that I have that used to be a good friend.
0: Yeah.
1: And now there's something not quite right in our relationship. There seems to be something, and I haven't been able to put my finger on it, exactly what it is. But, yeah, and that has left me in a state of, like, you know, not feeling too good about the whole thing.
0: Yeah. And it's interesting because, you know, when I think about it, there are a lot of things that it would be nice if they were part of our elementary school education, you know, or our high school education. And that might be one of them, is exactly this, that how do you, when you feel between two people that something isn't quite right, what is the way to get to the heart of it, to understand this is the issue? Mm-hmm. You know, sometimes it's that one person has said something without any intention of harm,
1: right?
0: But that it has felt harmful to the other person.
1: Yeah.
0: It could be a secret expectation that neither one is aware of.
1: Yes.
0: There could be so many causes.
1: Mm-hmm. Yeah, and sometimes you kind of have to wait for the solution to come. Like for instance, in the case of Arjuna, right? He's the whole first chapter is him analyzing the situation from every perspective he could think of.
0: Yes.
1: And trying to solve the problem, and he keeps coming to a dead end. And so in the meantime, Krishna is just listening.
0: Yes.
1: Right. He can't do anything until Arjuna is kind of like ready to ask to listen to the whole thing.
0: That's very interesting.
1: And that's how it is for us too. It's like, you know, until we're really ready to get the answer, that's the solution, we are just sort of like spinning our wheels, you know.
2: Cindy, Mama, you understand that?
3: No.
2: Well, like, I don't understand how you can.

0: Welcome back, beautiful listener. We've been listening to Don't You Worry About a Thing by Stevie Wonder. So now we'll continue with verse 10. I think it was you, Alan, right?
1: Okay. To him, O Bharata.
0: Dhritarashtra.
1: Thank you. Because now I'm feeling performance anxiety about these names. Sorrowing in the midst of the two armies, Harishakisha smilingly spoke these words.
0: So Harishakisha smilingly spoke. This expression is used to indicate that lifting Arjuna out of his state of silence and hesitancy and releasing him from the benumbed condition of the senses was not a big task for one who is the lord of the senses. Smilingly may also be understood as indicating the technique of enlightenment of enlightening a disciple by encouraging him at the very start.
1: Wow. The disheartened seeker becomes encouraged by the first sign of the master's smile, which shows him without a word that his problems are neither so serious as he thinks, nor so difficult as to be insurmountable. Wow. The contrast brought out is significant. It shows Arjuna in despair, while Lord Krishna smiles in his usual divine, playful, blissful mood. The two aspects of existence are represented here. On the one hand, unmanifested, absolute bliss consciousness, symbolized by Lord Krishna. And on the other, the height of human consciousness, represented by Arjuna. The darkness is on the point of being illumined by the celestial light. The silence of Arjuna is about to be broken and made melodious by the celestial song as his grief is transformed into the smile of the Lord. And Edmund, my goodness, that's gorgeous.
0: That's a beautiful paragraph.
1: Goodness. But you know, it's funny. It reminds me, many years ago, I was working at Citibank as a computer programmer, you know, type. Uh-huh. And the unit that I was in had been broken up, and a bunch of us had been sent to a unit of another unit that did not want us. All right. And so, you know, we were there, we'd become a fairly tightly knit group of seven exiles from the previous place. Mm-hmm. One of them was a guy from India. And I remember one day that I was in a particularly depressed place. I just, you know, I knew how much we weren't wanted there. I was really feeling it. And I had this sense of almost a despair. And I remember going into his office, into this guy's office. His name was Narayan. Mm-hmm. And I said something to him, and he said something and then just started laughing. And the way that he laughed was so free. It was just so free and so beautiful. And at that very moment, the whole despair lifted from me. And I remembered the world is a lot bigger than this particular situation. And he had brought me there just by the way he laughed.
0: Yes. Beautiful. Yeah, we all, I think, will have those kinds of experiences where, you know, the thing that the problem that we're facing seems so overwhelming.
1: Yes.
0: And then some little change comes in and, you know, it just sort of blows it away like a gentle breeze, you know.
1: It did. And I remember suddenly thinking, where was I? The world's a lot bigger. What am I thinking?
0: Yeah.
1: You know?
0: Yeah. Yeah. Yeah. It's a beautiful experience.
1: Is it me? Because I've lost track here.
0: I have to. Let's see.
1: Okay. I'll say the word smilingly.
0: There you go.
1: Also refers to the unshakable nature of Lord Krishna. Anyone but the Lord would have been overwhelmed to find that with the two great armies drawn up ready to fight, the hero on his side was sinking into despair.
0: In the following verse, Lord Krishna begins his glorious discourse. Yeah. But it should be noted again that he does not enter into Arjuna's arguments. He dismisses them all with the first word that he speaks.
1: Okay, and now we're in verse 11. Mm-hmm. The Blessed Lord said, "You grieve for those for whom there should be no grief, yet speak as do the wise. Wise men grieve neither for the dead nor for the living."
0: So that's a great teaching right there. The Lord tells Arjuna that he speaks in the language of the wise, and that in saying this, he also shows him how wise men think. The first mark of such men is that they do not grieve over anything, for they know that everything is in its essence everlasting. From the point of view of real existence, Bhishma, Drona, and all those for whom Arjuna is concerned have infinite life.
1: Wow.
0: It is wrong for Arjuna to grieve for them. Can there be grief in the mind of a wise man, either for the living or for the dead? He does not grieve over the past, nor can anything in the present make him unhappy, for he is established in truth, with a capital T, the unchanging reality.
1: This verse reveals the wisdom of the master. He makes the aspirant aware of his own position and at the same time makes clear to him his goal. Lord Krishna makes Arjuna see his present state of mind, in which he is grieving over nothing, and his goal, the state of wisdom, in which he would not grieve over anything.
0: This also illustrates a principle of the relationship between master and pupil. The master is only concerned with taking the disciple from his present state to the goal. The Lord does not bring himself into the picture here. He only describes Arjuna's present position and the state to which he wishes to lead him. He has only hinted at the goal, but has made Arjuna clearly aware of his condition, his purpose being to bring Arjuna to that complete dependence which will enable him to receive his skillful guidance to the fullest advantage. The disciple is not asked to be alert and listen, yet this effect is produced in his mind at the beginning of the discourse by making him aware of his position. Just to review, let's see what that verse says again. The Blessed Lord said, "You grieve for those for whom there should be no grief, yet you speak as do the wise. Wise men grieve neither for the dead nor the living." Yeah, okay.
1: All right, we're actually out of time here.
0: Oh.
1: So
0: we could stop here. That's fine.
1: Okay.
0: And start back on this paragraph.
1: Very good.
0: Yeah, next time. So thank you, beautiful listener, for joining us today. And we'll see you guys next time.
1: Edmund, thank you.
0: You're welcome. Thank you.

0: I'm Dr. Anthony Lizerwitz, and this is Climate Connections. Heated greenhouses let farmers grow some crops year-round, even in cold climates. But oftentimes, the heat comes from burning propane, which is expensive and warms the climate. Tim Clymer, co-owner of Threefold Farm in Pennsylvania, says he'll sometimes drive by a commercial greenhouse.
1: See the exhaust coming out of there, and I know how much fuel they're burning through.
0: So he built what he calls a climate battery greenhouse instead. On warm, sunny days when the greenhouse naturally heats up, fans blow warm air into a network of underground tubes that heat the soil around them. Then, when it's cold, the system works in reverse. Fans draw the heat out of the earth and back into the greenhouse.
1: We're using the soil as a big thermal battery. So regular batteries store electrical energy. We're storing heat energy in the soil.
0: Clymer built his greenhouse 9 years ago and uses it to grow figs, Meyer lemons, Satsuma mandarins, and other citrus fruits. He also started a company that sells greenhouse design plans and consults with other farmers to share what he's learned, so more farmers can invest in this approach for heating greenhouses without heating the climate. Climate Connections is produced by the Yale Center for Environmental Communication. 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
4: Our nature connection is from Rich Hanlon, who most of you know because he's shared with us before, both in person and by video. He lives in the Adirondacks now and works as a nature guide and a pastor. This is an older video from the pandemic, but Corey thought it fit our topic perfectly today.
5: Hello! Welcome to the Best Life Community Blog. Today I'm here with Dovey. You know, one of the cool things about Dovey, I think I've mentioned this before in a previous post, is that I don't have anything on me right now that would be an added incentive for Dovey to want to be near me. It seems I don't have any bird seed on me or anything like that, no special attractant. Dovey just enjoys my company. Come here, Dovey. Yeah. It's nice in life to have individuals who just want to be around you. It's nice to have people who just want to keep company with you. And so as we navigate the current pandemic and the social distancing and everything else that goes along with that, I would just encourage all of us to take some time today to send somebody a message just to let them know that you care.
4: Good advice in these current days as well. Our wisdom reading today is from the Hebrew Scriptures, the book of Genesis, chapter 8, verses 6 to 12. After 40 days, Noah opened the window of the ark that he had made. He sent out a raven, and it flew back and forth until the waters over the entire earth had dried up. Then he sent out a dove to see if the waters on all of the fertile land had subsided. But the dove found no place to set its foot, It returned to him in the ark, since waters still covered the entire earth. Noah stretched out his hand, took it, and brought it back into the ark. He waited 7 more days and sent the dove out from the ark again. The dove came back to him in the evening, grasping a torn olive leaf in its beak. Then Noah knew that the waters were subsiding from the earth. He waited 7 more days and sent out the dove, but it didn't come back to him again. And I'm delighted to introduce our guest speaker, Reverend Kenneth McIntosh from Honeyoye, New York, who will be speaking to us on the topic, "The Spirit of Peace Comes on Wings All Around Us." Ken's an expert in Celtic spirituality and the labyrinth and has authored at least 11 books. And he was a speaker at the Wild Roots Gathering last fall, which unfortunately I wasn't able to make, but I've heard good things. I'm looking forward to his presentation. And after his presentation, we'll have a few minutes for questions and comments if you'd like. So welcome, Ken. And I'm going to stop sharing my screen.
6: Thank you, Cheryl, and all. Great to be with you. I wonder if anyone has ever been to a wedding where they released white doves as part of the ceremony. Or maybe you've been in some other sort of, like, you know, some theater productions, large concerts, things like that. It's this incredible dramatic effect when you have doves flying up and out of a place of performance. And you know how our hearts flutter when you see those really beautiful birds fluttering upwards. It's amazing. It's inspiring. Best of all, it makes us think of love and peace. And in these terrible, terrible times where our hearts are broken and struggling for real peace, that's something that we all could really use. Now, in contrast, seeing lovely doves fly up with, if you've ever been annoyed by a pigeon or by pigeons, plural. Last year, I was with a group of pilgrims walking the Camino Portugués, and we were at an outdoor restaurant, and the folks at the table beside us left, and they left some food behind on their plates. And before the waitress could even make it to this table on the plaza, a storm of gray and brown pigeons flocked at the table, grabbing at the food, and they were pushing and shoving each other, and they were so brazen in their invasion that they sent a plate and glass flying off the table and shattering on the cement, to the consternation of the staff and the diners. No wonder that restaurants always tell you, don't feed the pigeons. So in our minds, we typically have two different concepts of plump birds that make a coo coo sound. On the one hand, we have doves. They are pure white symbols of peace. On the other hand, there are pigeons. They poop, they are dirty, and they are annoying. But curiously, in the Hebrew Bible, what Christians call the Old Testament, the word translated dove is Jonah. Yes, that is the same word as the character Jonah and the whale. And that word refers to the species now categorized as Columbolivia, which is also known, curiously, as a feral pigeon. So if you looked closely at the biblical language, dove and pigeon are actually the same. That same bird called Jonah in the Greek is Peristera, and it's also mentioned repeatedly in the Bible as a poor person's sacrifice. According to the Old Testament, when you go to worship God, you should bring a cow or goat or lamb, if you can afford that, But if you have just an average income, you can bring two pigeons to be slaughtered and eaten at the altar. So my point is simply that there is a translator's bias going on here. And this translator's bias is through, we see it over four centuries of English Bibles. When the English Bible was speaking about heroic birds, like Noah's dove, like the peace dove, it was translated as dove. When a poor little bird is getting cut up for an offering, that becomes a pigeon, because who's going to really feel bad for a bothersome pest? In the story of Noah's Ark, Noah sends out the dove, which returns to the ark with an olive branch. And so that's become the universal symbol of peace. The dove returning to the ark is not surprising, given their homing skills. People in ancient Egypt, at the time of the pyramids, began using pigeons as messengers. By the time the Bible, Hebrew Bible, was being written down, homing pigeons, messenger pigeons, were in common use. So, of course, the pigeon returned to the ark with the message of salvation. Now, forgive me, I'm going to go off on a little side note, and it's going to get technical for a minute. If I lose you, just tell yourself you're not missing anything and reconnect in another minute. I mentioned this just because, honest question, does anyone like crows or ravens? I love, those are my spirit messengers, ravens are, and I love corvids in general, have my whole life. So, and there are, you know, positive references to ravens and crows in the Bible, but I'm just going to do a curious aside here. So, before there was Genesis, we're talking about five centuries before Genesis, there was the Gilgamesh epic. And I'm just trusting none of you have a real fundamentalist panic attack at this point. Probably most of you know that there were earlier sources which became written into our Bibles, the Old Testament and the New Testament. The Gilgamesh epic tells the story of Noah and the ark and saving the animals, but instead of a guy named Noah, it's a guy named Utnapishtim, okay? And again, this is written about 500 years before Genesis. And the curious thing is that you have a very similar story about sending out two birds, and the birds go back and forth, and the one bird fails to, you know, see any sight of dry land. The other bird comes back with a branch. But here's the curious thing. In the story that inspired the Genesis Noah story, in the Ugaritic account, in the Gilgamesh epic, it is the dove which goes back and forth and is kind of, no luck. And then it's the raven that comes back and finds the land. And so, to put it real simply, you have the two pairs of birds. In the Bible, it's like the raven was, didn't do it. The dove, yay, happy news, the flood's over. That's a flip of the more ancient version where the dove was like, couldn't really do it. And the raven is the good bird that announces, peace and salvation for humanity. And the simple reason for that is that in the Old Testament, ravens, crows are unclean creatures. Doves are, and pigeons are clean creatures. So they made a little editorial. But anyway, okay, it's probably edifying to no one, but I love crows and ravens. I just wanted to point out that we could have had a peace symbol that was a crow or a raven for thousands of years if that editorializing had not taken place. Okay, back to the main point. In all four Christian Gospels, when Jesus, and by the way, this is the preaching text for the Revised Common Lectionary that many Christian churches follow, happens to be baptism of Jesus. In all four Gospels, when Jesus is baptized, the Holy Spirit comes fluttering down in the form of a dove. And I do find this fascinating. One theologian has explicitly stated there has never, in any religion, been one kind of bird associated so strongly with God as the dove or pigeon is associated with the Holy Spirit in Christianity. It's a universal Christian image. If you see a stained glass window or other Christian art, there's a dove and you say, that's the Holy Spirit. God is a bird. God is specifically a pigeon dove. Now, you might think, okay, that being the case, a white dove is much nicer than an ugly pigeon. I much rather think of the Spirit as a dove rather than a pigeon. Well, I want to share with you three reasons why I believe a common pigeon would be a better interpretation for the Holy Spirit than a pure white dove. Here goes. Point number one, pigeons are much more common than white doves. White doves that we imagine, we draw into the Bible stories, those are uncommon recessive mutations in nature. You see white doves in movies. You see white doves at weddings because they are very carefully inbred to be that way. But feral pigeons are all over the place and all over the world. In the same way, the prophet Joel predicted Pentecost, saying, I will pour out my spirit on all people. God's spirit is everywhere in you and in me, and even in the people we don't like, and even in all the creatures. And I think that a very common pigeon is a good symbol for God's ever-present spirit. Secondly, I think pigeons are an appropriate symbol for the Holy Spirit because, frankly, they are often ignored. I heard a story told by a pastoral colleague. She was with a group of fellow clergy. They were in a building with a lovely glass sidewall. And the ministers were in the middle of this prayer, and they really were literally praying, come, Holy Spirit, we need you to change our lives. Come, Holy Spirit, come. And right as they were praying, come, Holy Spirit, come, whack. There's a sound in the glass, and they were all like, what's that thump? And they looked, and then one of us here said, oh, it's just a pigeon that flew into the window. And I wondered, hearing this story, if God was trying to tell them, had they shut God out of the building? Had the Holy Spirit quite literally and, you know, precisely answered their prayers? Because pigeons are so common, we don't think about them. You're in an urban center, you're seeing pigeons, you're hearing pigeons, you're not thinking, oh, wow, there's a pigeon. You just ignore them. You go right by them, or you think, oh, man, there's a pigeon, you know. Even if they're cooing at grabbing at the coos, those pigeon sounds become white noise. But what scares me is, in the same way, the Spirit is always present. I believe the Spirit is constantly urging us. I believe the Spirit is always putting out a lure that we can follow, not just humans. I believe the Spirit is working in every sentient being, inviting them to move with God's flow. But so many people, even professing Christians, are ignorant of the reality that Spirit is communicating with them. And the third thing, probably the most obvious, pigeons are messengers. From the most ancient human civilizations to the 20th century, they were actually the only effective way for people to communicate over long distance, beyond long line of sight. You could communicate back and forth with a pigeon. And God's Spirit is there when we need guidance from beyond. Jesus promises the Spirit will teach you all things. The Apostle Paul says, let the Holy Spirit guide your lives. And we become so used to our self-guidance that we fail to hear Spirit cooing to us through the Bible, our intuition, through other people, through nature, especially in times of contemplative silence. God's messages are coming to us all the time if only we are listening for them. So is it disappointing to think of the Holy Spirit at Jesus' baptism descending as a pigeon, or the pigeon of peace returning to the ark with the olive branch? Are we disappointed if God doesn't appear spotlessly white? Maybe we've forgotten that Spirit doesn't mind getting dirty. Again, it's challenging to contemporize these things, but Spirit lives inside of the drug dealer, the lying politician, the invading soldier, the annoying relative, just as the Holy Spirit lives in you and in me. And maybe those people are ignoring the Spirit's voice. Maybe they have drowned out the voice of the Spirit by their own ego. But do you and I sometimes ignore her? Spirit is not just there when wedding vows are uttered and pretty birds come flying out. Spirit is in the hospital when someone is struggling to draw breath with the help of a respirator. Spirit is in the hearts of people having an angry exchange. Spirit is there when you or I have faced our most broken moment of our life. And maybe we have failed to see Spirit at work beside us because we have our stereotyped image of a shiny, pretty, domesticated dove. And the Spirit is seeking to speak to us in the midst of the mess of life. So I have a closing prayer, but I'd love to chat for just a few minutes before, if we may. And it's difficult for me also to follow text chat while I'm in an audio conversation also. So, you know, I'd love to just have any, and we are few enough, I'd love to have anyone unmute, and if anyone wishes to discuss these things, I'd love to hear, first of all, if anyone has a story or a God moment that involved either a dove or a pigeon, either of these birds. Have there been times in your life when you were kind of like, ah, that's a message, or that was significant, or it interrupted your life or spoke to it in some way?
4: Well, I have one. At the church I used to go to, there was a large stained glass window in the front. And there was, I don't remember what the topic of the sermon was at the time, but there was a time when something was being said, and we saw the shadow of a bird go across that stained glass window, and several people commented afterward that that felt like a God moment. And I'm always thrilled when people have God moments in church.
6: How about a crow or a raven? Has anyone had any exchanges or experiences where you felt like the sacred was beckoning to you or giving sign of presence through a corvid?
7: Where we live, we have a ton of crows that surround us all the time. And when we first moved here, we were kind of questioning. So we looked up the meaning. You know, there's always meanings that you could find about, you know, what different birds mean. And everything we kept finding kept saying that it's people who either passed on or spirits that are watching over you. And some days we have hundreds that are around our house, and we're like, we keep saying, like, do we need that much protection? Like, what is happening? But it's pretty cool when they're all here at once, and they're talking to each other. And then when they all take off at the same time and make that big noise, I'm fascinated. I watch it every time they're out there.
6: Yeah, there's in the Western European folk tradition, even pre-Christian tradition, it's very much the sense that corvids go between worlds, between the realms. They're psychopomps and Jungian terms, you know, the life, death creatures, as are cats, also, curiously. Yeah.
4: How about other birds? I bet people have experiences with other birds, too.
6: I'd love to hear.
8: I haven't had any actual experience with a live cardinal, but recently a very close friend died, and that was kind of her thing. So every time I see a cardinal now, I do, I think of her. And that's why the cardinal's on there for my picture now. It came out of having attended her funeral, and that was, there were cardinals everywhere.
4: Oh, that's beautiful.
6: In your view, if we think about that fact that dove and pigeon were kind of randomly allocated to the bird, same bird in the Bible, does it lift God up or does it drag down? Does it drag God down to see the spirit symbolized by a pigeon? Is that a thought, or can you see the encouragement in the Holy Spirit as a pigeon?
4: Mm-hmm. Like you said, they're everywhere.
9: I see with the incarnation. I mean, Jesus becomes the lowest of us, a refugee, unemployed in an occupied territory, poverty, single mom, actually, in a lot of ways, you know, and an outcast, and he dies a criminal's death. And he, you know, it Athanasius, he became everything that we are so we could become like him. Why not a pigeon?
6: Yeah. Amen. Do you think that, and riffing off what you just said, Chris, do you all think that God appears in such common things that we overcome the divine presence, that we somehow look for the glittery and the glorious, there's God, there's an epiphany in our lives, when it may be very mundane, even unattractive things that the divine is trying to grab our attention?
9: Well, definitely. And sometimes we are actually being used by the divine. Sometimes in the Lord's Prayer, we're part of the answer.
6: I have a closing prayer for the message part, and I'll stir that, and then I believe back to Cheryl and more of this delightful afternoon Zoom gathering. But if you join me very briefly in prayer. Come, Spirit, come. Our hearts are heavy and troubled this week. We need your presence. So come. Come not just in the way we desire you, not just in the way we've been conditioned to receive you, not just in ways that will make us feel comfortable or satisfied, but come as the holy pigeon. Come into the mess of our messy lives. Come and peck and grab at the moldering remains of our egoic choices, our false attachments. Come, Holy Spirit, come as you are to meet us as we are, truly. Amen.
4: Amen. Thank you. Now I invite you to begin to enter into a space of meditation. Perhaps starting with moving your body any way you need to be even 5% more comfortable. Noticing the breath entering and leaving your body. Noticing you're being supported by gravity and by the breath and by the spirit. You don't need to hold anything right now.

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And now in your mind's eye, I invite you to look up to the sky, the bluest sky you've maybe ever seen. Some gentle clouds floating. 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Wouldn't it be wonderful to be able to fly? You feel the breeze inviting you to let it gently lift you up, and you realize you've been transformed into a bird. Let yourself inhabit this bird for a few moments. Feel what it's like being this bird. The sky and the breeze invite you to fly. 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The work of flapping your wings is almost effortless. The breeze and the air currents hold and support you and slowly lift you higher, higher, higher. Until you're cruising on the wind with barely any effort at all. Feels very safe up here and yet weightless. Let yourself enjoy this feeling.

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Does this experience of being a bird have any wisdom to share with you about being human? There's no need to force any message. Just see if there are any messages waiting for you. And continue to enjoy being in this bird body. And you become aware that the pull of Earth's gravity is inviting you to land, to rest now on the Earth. Slowly return your bird self to the place you began, and gently land there. Bring anything you learned from your bird self with you.

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And anchor this wisdom in your human body. You might possibly think of a word or a gesture or of a feeling that you can return to remind you of this time.

0: 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Notice again your feet on the earth, on the floor, your seat in the chair. The breath entering and leaving your body. And when you're ready, slowly, very slowly, taking your time, open your eyes and bring your attention back into this circle.
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grain, a tiny grain of sand, landing in the belly of the monster. And time is telling only how long it takes, layer after layer, as its beauty unfolds, until its captor it holds in peril. A grain, a tiny grain of sand.

takes layer after layer as our beauty unfolds until our captor we'll hold in peril a grain, a tiny grain of sand.

0: This is a public service announcement brought to you by Southern Tier Ice Watch, a project of the concerned residents of Greater Binghamton. We've all seen the heartbreaking videos, hardworking people brutally seized in broad daylight by masked ICE agents, abducted from our streets only to disappear indefinitely, mothers dragged out of their cars and hauled off while picking up their children from school, families permanently separated and lives destroyed. We here in Broome County are dedicated to doing what we can to look after our valued neighbors, keep families together, and our communities safe. 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